0: Ananias.
1: Behold, Lord, I am here.
0: Arise and go into the street called Straight, and inquire in the house of Judas for one called Saul of Tarsus. For behold, he prayeth, and hath seen in a vision a man named Ananias coming in and putting his hand on him, that he might receive his sight.
1: Lord, many people have told me about this man, about all the terrible things he has done to thy people in Jerusalem. And he has come to Damascus with authority from the chief priests to arrest all who call on thy name.
0: Go, Ananias, for I have chosen him to serve me, to make my name known among the Gentiles and the people of Israel. I myself will show him all that he must suffer for my sake.
2: Who is it?
1: Ananias, thy brother in Christ. Greetings, Judas.
3: Enter, Ananias. Hurry.
1: You have a visitor, Judas. Saul of Tarsus.
3: He's locked in a room. I am fearful of him.
1: Let me in to see him. The Lord gave me a vision and told me to come and lay hands upon him. Then shall he receive his sight again.
3: Then he did speak truth when he told me that Jesus had appeared to him and told him to come here to my house. He's in there.
1: Brother Saul, the Lord, Jesus himself, whom you saw on the road as you were coming here, sent me that you might see again and be filled with the Holy Spirit. Jesus asked me to lay hands on you.
4: I can see. Oh, truly, Jesus is the Son of God.
1: Brother Saul, the God of our fathers has chosen you, that you should know his will and hear the voice of his mouth. For you shall be his witness unto all men of what you have seen and heard. And now why do you tarry? Arise and be baptized, and wash away your sins, calling on the name of the Lord. Saul of Tarsus, because you have confessed Jesus as your Savior, forsaken your sins, and desire to walk in newness of life, I now baptize you in the name of the Father, the Son, and the Holy Spirit.
4: I'm considerably strengthened now.
1: Are you going back to Jerusalem, Brother Saul?
4: Jesus told me that I would be told here what I'm to do.
1: We need help preaching the gospel. Your name and reputation alone would draw great crowds.
4: I doubt if the believers know I am here. Tell the brethren to whisper it abroad that I am here and shall speak in the place of worship this very evening.
5: Jesus of Nazareth is the long-looked-for Messiah. He is the Son of God. Jesus of Nazareth died for our sins according to the Scripture. He was buried and rose again the third day, after which he was seen by many people. Last of all, he appeared to me as I was on my way here to Damascus. My change of faith is not prompted by impulse of fanaticism, but has been brought about by the overwhelming evidence that Jesus of Nazareth is the Savior of all who confess their sins and accept his saving grace. Jesus of Nazareth fulfills all prophecies concerning the Messiah. The foundation of my faith is the sure word of prophecy. I call all of you to repent and turn to God and do works that glorify his name.
6: Fellow Pharisees, Saul came here with authority from the priests to arrest all believers in Jesus. Now he is one himself, and he converts people by the hundreds. It is his turn to be persecuted and killed.
7: Saul, I come from heaven with a message. Opposition against you here in Damascus is growing so fierce. Jesus would have you leave for a season.
8: Saul went to Arabia, where he found a safe retreat. Here in the solitude of the desert, Saul had ample opportunity for quiet study and meditation. He calmly reviewed his past experiences and made sure of his repentance and the pardoning of his sins. From Arabia, Paul returned to Damascus and preached boldly in the name of Jesus.
6: We have got to kill him. We have no other choice. I have already taken steps to keep him from escaping. Guards are at the gates of the city day and night.
1: Brethren, we have prayed for wisdom to save Paul's life. God has answered our petition. He has brought to mind that we can let Paul over the wall and down to the ground in a basket.
4: It is wonderful, brethren, that we have a friend in heaven. He is our personal friend. He will do anything for our good that we ask him. With him at God's right hand, there is nothing in this world that holds any fear, even death. But now I must escape, and I leave you with this admonition. Let us be faithful always in telling this good news to all men.

Today, God's word for your life comes from Matthew chapter 5 and verse 17 and 18. Do not think that I came to destroy the law or the prophets. I did not come to destroy, but to fulfill. For assuredly I say to you, till heaven and earth pass away, one jot or one tittle will by no means pass from the law till all is fulfilled. I'm pretty sure you've already noticed this, but life has a way of changing with every minute. You never get the same thing twice. Go back and visit the house you grew up in, and the new owners will have painted it a different color. Go visit the school you attended as a kid, and the teachers are all different, and the classrooms don't look the same way you remember. Try a meal you loved as a kid, but haven't had in a long, long time, and you're going to wonder why you liked it so much. The music you liked is now old-fashioned, and the clothes you used to wear are out of date. One of the hardest things people find out about life is that you just can't seem to hang on to it. But right in the middle of all those shifting sands, just when you think there's nothing you can count on, Jesus says something really important. Do not think that I've come to destroy the law and the prophets, Jesus says. Not one jot, not one tittle will pass from the law till everything's fulfilled. You see, the good news is, there are some things in life that just don't change. God's moral laws, the Ten Commandments, are as meaningful and relevant today as they were thousands of years ago. Murder is still wrong, and so are things like theft and adultery. Jesus Christ, the Bible says, is the same yesterday, today, and forever. And it says in the book of Romans that nothing will ever be able to separate you from the unchanging love of God. So, whatever your day might bring, take hope in this. You've got something solid to stand on, something unchanging, unshifting, reliable. The Bible is a trustworthy compass in a desert landscape that moves with the shifting winds of life. The grass withers, it says in Isaiah chapter 40. The flower fades, but the word of our God stands forever. And having that is just a better way to live.

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It's time for Walking on Water, your home for gospel bluegrass music. I'm your host, Tom Maycumber, and today we'll be featuring the gospel sound of Sally Berry, and we'll also take a look at Acts chapter 6, where it says, "But we will devote ourselves to prayer and to the ministry of the word." But now for some gospel bluegrass music, here is Sally Berry, and this is brand new, "Are You Ready to Go?"

Who's Getting Ready? That was the Seitz Family, our third song in a row about getting ready to meet Jesus. I'm Tom Maycumber. You're listening to Walking on Water, where we play gospel bluegrass music. In Psalm 139:7, we're told, "Where can I go to escape your spirit?" Here is the country gentleman, "Where Could I Go?"

That was Balsam Range, Help Me to Hold On. We're called Walking on Water, and I'm Tom Maycumber. It was the first crisis in the early Christian church. Hebrew widows were being provided for by church members, but Greek widows weren't. A meeting was called, and it was decided that the apostles should continue to preach the word, but that it was necessary to create a church office to care for the needs of the poor, and that is how church deacons came to be. William Barclay makes this observation about this event. It is extremely interesting to note that the first office bearers to be appointed were chosen not to talk, but for practical service. In Matthew 25, we're told that one day Jesus will greet the faithful with the words, "Well done." And what is behind this greatest of compliments? From feeding the hungry, to clothing the naked, to visiting those in prison, the faithful are rewarded for practical service and not for preaching or teaching or any other form of speech. Jesus came to show us the Father, and our calling is to finish His work. We learn in Matthew 25 that our calling is not to talk about our Christian faith, but to show it by serving others. Here is the group Rich in Tradition, Show the Way.

To everyone listening, thank you so much for joining me here today for our celebration of Jesus with gospel bluegrass music. I'm your host, Tom Maycomber, and we are called Walking on Water. Sally Berry is as bluegrass as they come. She works full-time in a touring bluegrass show, is married to an award-winning fiddler, and her mom is known as the Queen of Bluegrass, Rhonda Vincent. Sally also has a degree in bluegrass from East Tennessee State University and has been singing with her mom and her sister since she was old enough to form words. Berry is about to release her first solo record, The All Gospel, God is in Control, and I'd like to feature for you songs from this brand new CD. And first, this is the title track, God is in Control.

You're listening to Walking on Water, and that's our featured artist for today, Sally Berry, with Leaning on the Everlasting Arms. Here is Sally again from her new CD, God is in Control. This is the wonderful Christian hymn, Blessed Assurance.

You're listening to Walking on Water, and I'm Tom Maycumber, and that's our featured artist for today, Sally Berry, with Lord, I Praise Your Name. Here she is one more time. This is God Knew You.

I'm Tom Maycumber. We're called Walking on Water, and that was Rhonda Vincent with God is Watching. And Rhonda is the mother of our featured artist for today, Sally Berry. And now here's another Vincent. This is Sally's uncle, Darren Vincent, with his musical partner, Jamie Daly, with Cast Aside.

0: I'm Tom Maycomber, and you've been listening to Walking on Water. Today we featured Sally Berry's brand new CD, God is in Control. And we also considered what we're taught in Matthew 25, that when Jesus comes back, the faithful are rewarded for practical service and not for preaching or teaching or any other form of speech. Jesus came to show us the Father, and our calling is to finish His work. And we learn in Matthew 25 that our calling is not to talk about our Christian faith, but to show it by serving others. Thank you so much for listening, and until next time, have a blessed week in Jesus.
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3: Hello, friends. This is Doug Batchelor. How about an amazing fact? There's a man from Jorhat, India, who's called by many the man who made a forest. Back in 1979, 17-year-old Jadiv Moilai Payan saw how the large island he and his village were living on was slowly being washed away by deforestation and flooding. So Moilai decided to do something. Over the course of several decades, starting in 1980, he planted and tended thousands of different kinds of trees on a barren 1,360-acre sandbar of the river Brahmaputra, turning it into a thriving forest reserve. The Moilai Forest, named after him, is located near Assam, India, and it encompasses an area larger than Central Park in New York City, and it's become the happy home to Bengal tigers, Indian rhinoceros, elephants, deer, rabbits, monkeys, and many varieties of birds. Did you know the Bible says that man was first designed to be a gardener? Stay with us, friends. We're going to learn more as Amazing Facts brings you this edition of Bible Answers Live.
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5: My name is John Ross. Good evening, listening friends, and Pastor Doug, let's begin the program with a word of prayer. Dear Father, once again, we thank you that we have this time when we can study your word. We want to invite your presence, be with us here in the studio, and be with those who are listening wherever they might be. And Lord, guide us into a clearer and a fuller understanding of your word today. For we ask this in Jesus' name, amen.
3: Amen.
5: Well, you know, Pastor Doug, the Bible begins in a garden, at least telling you the story. God created a garden. Adam and Eve were there. And then we read in the last book of the Bible, when God creates a new earth, it speaks about a garden. And, of course, the tree of life is in the first garden that you read about in Genesis, but it's also in the new earth, in heaven, the place that God is preparing for those that love him. So it's kind of interesting when you mention that man's original occupation, of course, that being Adam, was that of taking care of a garden.
3: That's right. It's interesting. Even after Jesus died on the cross, it says they buried him in a tomb by a garden. Mm. And when Mary Magdalene saw him at the resurrection, it says she thought he was the gardener. And, you know, she wasn't that far off, because it says the Lord God planted a garden in Eden. And, of course, that's where the tree of life is. And the tree of life is in the new earth. And the first three chapters, man loses the garden. In the last three chapters of the Bible, it tells about the garden being restored. Mm. And, you know, that's in the kingdom of heaven. And maybe some of our friends listening are wondering, is there such a place? Is it real? How do I get there? And we want you to know it is very real, and we'd like to share with you a free book. If you'd like to study more about that that new earth and the kingdom of heaven, then we're going to send you that book.
5: The book is entitled Heaven, Is It For Real? Heaven, Is It For Real? We'll be happy to send that to anyone who calls and asks. The number for our resource line is 800-835-6747. Again, that's 800-835-6747. You can ask for the book Heaven, Is It For Real? We'll be happy to send that to anyone who calls and asks. Well, our phone lines are now open. If you have a Bible-related question, again, the number here to the studio is 800-463-7297. And our first caller this evening is Christopher, listening in Baltimore, Maryland. Christopher, welcome to the program.
6: Hello, Pastor Ross and Pastor Batchelor. How are you?
3: Doing good. And your question tonight?
6: It's kind of simple, but it's not.
3: Okay.
6: I'm curious to see what you gentlemen think about the beginning in Genesis. It says, let us create them in our own image, kind of, sort of, suggesting that they created Adam and Eve at the same time. But then later it says they put Adam to sleep to remove his rib to create Eve.
3: All right, good question. In one place it says, let us make them, and then it sounds like that Adam and Eve were made in sequence. Well, when God is a Trinity, Father, Son, and Spirit, were talking among themselves about the creation, they agreed that they would create man in their image, meaning man would bear a likeness to God, probably not just a physiological likeness, because the Bible describes God as having eyes, nose, hands, and so forth, but in the sense that man also was to be the leader of this world and have dominion over the world, and man gets to procreate in his own image when we have children. But he then, on that sixth day, really they were made the same day, they were made in a sequence where man was first. He wanted man to fully appreciate his wife, and when he saw all the animals had their partners, and he felt that vacuum that could only be satisfied by a relationship, then he made woman. But it was really made the same day, both man and woman made on the sixth day. So, good question, Christopher. Appreciate that. And don't forget, you can send for that book on heaven, and it'll talk about that Garden of Eden as well.
5: The number to call for our resource line is 800-835-6747. You can ask for the book Heaven, Is It For Real? We have Sarah, who is listening in Idaho, Coeur d'Alene. Sarah, welcome to the program.
7: Hi, thank you for taking my call.
3: Yeah.
7: I just had a question talking about Adam and Eve and becoming one flesh, and that was the way, or when I read the Bible and read these scriptures, I'm stuck on the whole, like, marriage and divorce and remarriage. And my question was, I just recently heard a teaching that I never really paid attention to before until now, and it's bothered me, is some teachings are saying that if you remarry for any reason other than, like, unless your spouse has died, then that you're living in a constant state of adultery. Is there a scripture to back that up, or?
3: Well, Jesus said, and you can look in Matthew, yes and no. Let me answer you with one of those political answers. But let me read the scripture to you, Matthew 19:4. And he answered and said to them, have you not read that he that made them at the beginning made them male and female? And he said, for this reason, a man shall leave his father and mother and be joined or cleave to his wife. The two become one flesh. So therefore, they're no longer two, but one flesh. And what God has joined together, let not man put asunder. And they said, well, why did Moses, and this is verse 7, the disciples are talking to Jesus, Why did Moses command to give a certificate of divorce and to put her away? And Jesus said, Moses, because of the hardness of your hearts, permitted you to divorce your wives, but from the beginning it was not so. And I say to you that whoever divorces his wife, except for sexual immorality, and marries another, so it's not just death, except for sexual immorality or fornication, marries another, commits adultery, and whoever marries her that is divorced commits adultery. All right, so now what do we do, Sarah? You've got people all over the country, they get divorced and they get remarried and they don't have biblical grounds. And sometimes they get remarried and maybe they don't have biblical grounds and they have children in the new marriage. Are they to then divorce their spouses? And, you know, whether it's the man's fault or the woman's fault, it could work either way.
7: Right.
3: You know, I don't find in the Bible where you can unscramble scrambled eggs. The only time that God says that there should be a divorce is when there's a multiple marriage. Abraham took two wives. He had Sarah and Hagar, and he had children with them both. And finally, he had to tell Abraham, look, you need to put away Hagar. And it was just so much disunity in the family. But what do you do with a story like King David,
7: right,
3: where David, you know, he committed adultery, married Bathsheba. They had a child together. Her husband was dead. Her former husband was dead. God ultimately told David, he said, love your wife.
7: Mm.
3: And they were forgiven. They suffered terribly for the mistake. But God gave them another child. They lost their first child. God gave them another child whose name was Solomon. And it says the Lord loved him. And Solomon ended up being the next king and a forerunner of Christ. So,
7: right,
3: you know, obviously, while adultery is a sin, at the same time, I want to make sure people don't think it's the unpardonable sin.
7: Right.
3: So okay. I don't know if that rambling made sense.
7: Yes. No, it did. That was the part that I wondered, because I'm hearing these testimonies of people that are like, what do? Do I divorce now? Am I constantly, if I forbidden? Do I have to leave? And so it just got kind of confusing, but that definitely
3: people,
7: makes sense to me.
3: Plenty
7: Thank
3: of people
7: you.
3: Out there that need to repent, but sometimes adding one divorce to another isn't the answer. You know,
7: right.
3: I do have a book I just finished, and it's okay. Right on the line of what you said. It's called Divorce, Marriage, and Remarriage, or Marriage, Divorce, and Remarriage. And if you call Amazing Facts, we'll send you a copy.
7: Wonderful. Okay, thank you. I appreciate that.
3: All right.
5: 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We'll send that to anyone who calls and asks. We have Derek, who is listening in Minnesota. Derek, welcome to the program.
8: Oh, hi there. Hi, Pastor
3: Evening.
8: Doug.
3: How are you
8: I'm
3: doing?
8: Really glad you did, I'm really glad you did that series on the Ten Commandments. I'm going to pick that up. It looks really neat.
3: Oh, well, praise the Lord. Yeah, they tell us at the office that a lot of folks are ordering that. And we thought in this day and age it was very important to reiterate those truths. And your question tonight?
8: Okay, my question is, in the last days, let's say you're a father and you have small children. I'm confused. Do you defend your family? I mean, they're made in the image of God. You should defend them. But then I have this mixed message where, you know, you turn the other cheek. You kind of get, you're supposed to let Satan steamroll you because it's the last days. You know what I mean? Like, how do you,
3: yeah,
8: you fight back? Or
3: when Jesus said, turn the other cheek, first of all, he was not saying that you're to allow criminal behavior. He was saying if you get into an argument with somebody and they get upset and they smack you, well, smacking you is not the same thing as attacking your family. Jesus said you could offer them the other cheek, because you can get smacked a whole lot and be just fine. I mean, I'm not encouraging that. I'm just saying, you know, it's a different thing when someone slaps you on the face than when someone breaks into your home and they're threatening the welfare of your family. Now, I'm not saying, please listen, I am not saying that if a woman is in an abusive relationship, she's to just continue to submit to
9: abuse. That is not a good thing, and that's unhealthy. She needs to get out of that. But I, as a man, if, you know, somebody gets upset at me and decides to slap me in the face, I don't have to attack them. It's different if someone pulls out a gun with your family or knife. You know what I mean? And so, no, I don't think there's anything in the Bible that teaches that you're supposed to have a passive attitude if someone is threatening the welfare of your family or any innocent life. I think the Christian thing to do is to do everything you can to save that life. And it might even mean, you know, if someone's threatening your life and you can do something to defend yourself, you know, there's some drug-crazed or drunk criminal on the street and they come at me with a knife, if I got a briefcase, I'm going to try and knock them out.
8: What about, like, so, I have a question about, like, the with Nero, you know, didn't he burn Christians alive and they just kind of took it and they didn't?
9: Well, once they were captured. But the Christians in Nero's day did not, like, offer themselves to be arrested. They did all they could to preserve their lives, to hide and to continue worshiping and to spread the gospel. They weren't walking around. Jesus said, if they persecute you in this city, go to the next. He didn't say, just turn yourself in and get beaten. The ones who were arrested, Nero burned them and they sang.
8: Mm-hmm.
9: So that's a little different analogy. Anyway, hey, we appreciate your questions. Hope that helps a little bit, Derek.
8: Yeah, it did. Thanks, Pastor Doug.
9: All right, you have a good evening.
5: We have Judy who's listening in Guam. Judy, welcome to the program.
10: Hi, I have a question. I'm reading my Bible, and I'm just wondering, on Genesis 3:15.
9: Yeah.
10: What is the scripture talking about?
9: Genesis 3:16. You want me to let me read it for our listeners?
10: Sure.
9: Yeah, a lot of folks are always driving down the road, so I like to help them know the context. To him, the woman said, I'm sorry, to the woman, he said, I will greatly multiply your sorrow and your conception. In pain you'll bring forth children. Your desire will be for your husband, and he will rule over you. Now, there's a lot in there. So was there a specific part of it you want me to talk about?
10: Enmity between you and the woman.
9: That's actually verse 15. And I'll put enmity between you and the woman, between your seed. Enmity is like, you know, the word enemy is related to it. Oh. It means that there's opposition. There's a separation. There's a battle. And here the Lord is talking about the seed of the woman, which is Christ. Jesus was the seed of the woman. You read in Revelation 17 about a woman that brings forth a man-child who is the promised seed caught up to God's throne. The dragon wants to destroy the seed of the woman before it's born.
10: So
9: Jesus is the seed of the woman. There is a war between the serpent, and that, of course, is a symbol for who? It's the devil, right? It's talking about this ongoing war through the ages between the devil and the seed of the woman, Christ, and his followers. And ultimately, the devil bruises Christ's heel. That means that slows your progress if you've got a bruised heel. But Christ crushes the devil's head.
10: Oh.
9: It says, yeah.
10: And how about Genesis 27:46, if you don't mind?
9: Well, let's go there real quick. Genesis 27, verse 46?
10: Yeah.
9: And to Rebekah, and Rebekah said to Isaac, I am weary of my life because of the daughters of Heth. If Jacob takes a wife of the daughters of Heth like these, who are the daughters of the land, what good will my life be to me? Because the people among whom Isaac and Rebekah and Jacob and Esau lived were pagans. They worshipped many gods. They had many terrible customs, very primitive and barbaric. And Esau had married some of the local girls who were pagans. And Rebekah loved Isaac, her son Jacob, rather, and she said to Isaac, please send him back to my father's house to marry a girl that believes in Jehovah, because if he marries one of these local girls, what's going to happen to our grandchildren? What good is my life going to be to me? My life will have been wasted if my grandchildren are raised pagans.
10: I see. Okay. Thank you, Pastor
9: Bob. All right. Hey, I appreciate your call. Thanks for calling from Guam. You have a good day.
5: Our next call is Tony, and Tony is listening in Brooklyn, New York. Tony, welcome to the program.
11: My major question is, and I've been baffled about this for a while, that Jesus went around and he brought people back from the dead. Is that correct?
9: Yep.
11: But why not his good friend, John the Baptist, which he loved so much?
9: You know, that's a good question.
11: It's a good question, but I can't figure out, after he saved that little girl's life, that was, he said, she's just sleeping.
9: Yeah, he resurrected
11: and Lazarus and other things. Well, he loved John the Baptist so much. And
9: well, you know, the answer is that Jesus is going to raise John the Baptist. And Jesus said that John the Baptist was the greatest of the prophets. And sometimes, what takes greater faith? To be saved from your trouble, or for the Lord to allow you to go through trouble? And so Jesus actually honored John the Baptist by allowing him to suffer for his sake. You remember in Matthew chapter 5, Jesus talks about the Beatitudes, and he said, when you're persecuted for righteousness' sake, rejoice and be exceedingly glad, for great is your reward in heaven. John the Baptist, he suffered for Christ's sake, and he's going to have a great reward. And so actually, by allowing John to die and being beheaded, you die suddenly.
5: You know, we were also talking, a little while ago about the many martyrs during the time of Nero and others who gave their life as a testimony of their faith. I'm sure many of them recalled the story of John the Baptist and realized that here was a man that was greatly loved by Christ, and yet he suffered and died for Christ. And that encouraged them in their hour of trial when they were facing death. They recalled how that he bravely stood. And we have the promise of the resurrection. So I think John the Baptist's experience is an encouragement to others.
9: Yeah, I've looked at the story of Job. And you think about all he lost. Mm-hmm. And it's encouraged me. And I think, you know, why did God make Job go through all that? And then I think, well, when we go through trouble, it reminds us that he didn't lose his faith and all that, and God blessed him in the end.
5: Mm-hmm.
9: So, good question, Tony. Appreciate that.
5: Our next call is Linda, and Linda is listening from Northern Virginia. Linda, welcome to the program.
12: Hello?
5: Yes, you're on the air.
12: Okay, hi.
9: Hi.
12: I have a question. I ran across the Pastor Batchelor's sermon online about prayer, intercessory prayer, and fasting. And I tried it for the first time for praying for the healing of my dad, but my dad passed away. So now I'm like, I don't know, did I do something wrong? Or I prayed really hard for my dad and fasted. I never done that before. But
9: well,
12: I don't
9: now,
12: know why the prayer wasn't answered.
9: Is it, well, I want to be careful not to delve too much. First of all, I don't know. In other words, I would be pretty presumptuous to say I know all the details of why this happened. I do know that God tells us to pray. Sometimes, just because of sin and aging and disease in the world, even good people die. Not everybody is healed through prayer. And I think you knew that, and you know that now, but that, you know, that doesn't mean you should give up your faith.
12: No.
9: Did
12: I
9: your,
12: won't give
9: did
12: up
9: your
12: my
9: father
12: faith,
9: have,
12: but I will be,
9: did your father, is
12: I'm
9: he
12: sorry.
9: A believer?
12: Yes.
9: So if your father dies in a saved condition, what's the next conscious thought that he has?
12: He will see Jesus.
9: It's the resurrection, right?
12: Right.
9: So maybe, in a way, the Lord did answer your prayer, and he's letting your father rest. You know, the Bible says, blessed are those who die in the Lord. They're going to rest from their labors.
12: Right.
9: And, you know, nobody wants to see a loved one take away. My mother, father, brother, we lost a son. You know, I know death is a terrible enemy. But
12: yes,
9: don't be
12: is.
9: Discouraged and think that this means that, God doesn't answer prayer. Sometimes God answers prayer by saying wait, and sometimes he answers by saying later. Now, if
12: right.
9: the healing that your father had, let's suppose that God had healed your father when you asked, you know that eventually he'd get old and die.
12: Right.
9: But let's suppose God answered your prayer by saying, I'm going to let your father go to sleep in Jesus now, and the next healing he's going to feel is an eternal one.
12: Mm-hmm.
9: That's really good for your father, isn't it?
12: Well, yeah, I guess I didn't look at it that way.
9: He's separated from his loved ones now, but, you know, if you put yourself in his shoes, if he died in faith, his next conscious thought is eternal life.
12: Mm-hmm. Right. Okay.
9: I know it's
12: all
9: tough.
12: All right, well, thank you.
9: Hey.
12: Yeah, it's very hard. It's very hard, and it will make me skeptical about doing it again.
9: No, don't give up praying. And, God prays for us.
5: You know, we need to also remember that not all prayers are answered the way that we would like them to be answered. Even Jesus prayed in the Garden of Gethsemane, Father, if it's possible, mm-hmm. let this cup pass from me. But then he added, not my will be done, thy will be done. So when we do pray and we're facing a trial or a difficulty or we're praying for a loved one, we place our request before the Lord, but then we also recognize that God knows the end from the beginning. And so we say, thy will be done, trusting that God knows what is best, that he loves us, and that he is ultimately going to make the best decision for all those involved.
9: Mm-hmm. I thank you, Linda. You know, we do have a book on prayer that will send you a free copy, and you just call Amazing Facts and ask for the gift book on prayer.
5: The number to call is 800-835-6747. And again, the book is called Teach Us to Pray, 800-835-6747. We have Angel, who is listening in Wisconsin. Angel, welcome to the program.
13: Yeah, hey, how you doing? Question tonight for you. First, I wanted to say I know that your program has asked me not to name specific denominations. And in this program's view, which denomination is right, if any, in God's eyes?
9: Well, you're right. There is no religion in the world that is more divided than Christianity. But to me, that is not proof that Christianity is wrong. To me, that would be proof that there's no religion that the enemy of truth is more threatened by, because there's obviously so much truth in Christianity that people are always grappling with the nuances of it. The majority of Christians agree on the fundamentals, but they sometimes disagree on various doctrines. I think that a person needs to pick up the Bible, read it for themselves, and the closest to the simple reading of the word, and as long as scripture supports scripture, I think that people need to take it for the truth and believe that that is what truth is. We do have a book that we can offer you, and it's called The Ultimate Resource, that talks about the Bible. Now, if you were to ask about denominations, you know, it depends on what pastor you ask. I would always recommend people join my denomination. And if not, I mean, let's suppose you were to ask me, what denomination do you think is the truth? And I said, well, not mine. It's a different one. You'd be thinking, why aren't you there then? So, you know, of course, most pastors are going to say, of course, I believe you should join my denomination, or I think my denomination is the closest to the Bible. We don't believe, and I think I'm speaking for Pastor Ross as well, that no other denomination has truth. There's, you know, varying amounts of truth with many different Christians. We don't believe only members of our church are saved. So, there are some differences. But Jesus said, seek and you'll find. And that's why I think it's important for everybody to kind of read the Bible for themselves and to compare Scripture with Scripture. And the Lord that way can help us to arrive at true conclusions. It is possible to know the truth. And Jesus said that's very important, because it's ultimately the truth that's going to set us free. 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
5: We're coming up on a break here in just a few moments, Pastor Doug, but we also have a book that Angel might enjoy reading, anyone else also, that's asked these same questions. It's called A Search for the True Church. What are some of the principles that we find in Scripture that we need to look for

0: 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Take a look there. And don't go very far, because more Bible questions are on the way.
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0: 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And my name is Doug Batchelor.
3: My name is John Ross. We've got Michael, who is listening from Kentucky. Michael, welcome to the program.
4: Hey, Pastor Doug Batchelor. How are you?
0: I'm okay. How are you doing?
4: Great. My Bible question tonight is, can Christians be perfect just like Jesus?
0: Well, when the Lord says, be perfect, even as your Father in heaven is perfect, and that's what he says in Matthew, but in Luke, he says, be therefore merciful, even as your Father in heaven is merciful. So ultimately, the Lord wants us to have a perfect love like Jesus. So if we've got the mind of Christ, we'll love Jesus. And if we love him, we will do our very best to obey him. Now, will we be God-like? No, only as the Holy Spirit fills us. But it is possible for each one of us, if we are walking in the Spirit, to live consistently obedient lives. When Daniel was thrown in the lion's den, the last thing the king said to him was, your God, who you serve continually, he will deliver you. So Daniel served God continually. We can do that. When the disciples walk with Jesus, eventually even their enemies said they could tell they've been with Jesus because they acted like Jesus. Well, that's what a Christian is, a follower of Christ. Will we ever be just like Jesus? Well, he lived a perfect life and we've already all blown it. So no, in that sense, no. But can we be like Christ? That's our goal as a Christian. So, you know, there's a book that has a really good balance on this. The title is kind of scary, but it's really a good book, Michael. We'll send you a free copy. Is it possible to live without sinning? Is it possible to live without sinning? Don't be scared by the title, friends. You need to read that book. We'll send it to anyone that asks for it.
3: The number to call is 800-835-6747. And again, the book is called Is It Possible to Live Without Sinning? Our next call is Carol, and Carol is listening from Palm Beach, Florida. Carol, welcome to the program.
5: Yes, hello. Hello, Pastor Doug.
0: Evening.
5: Hello, I called last week and I talked to Pastor Ross, and I'm calling again with another question, but I wanted to let you know that I was raised as an agnostic and I was skeptical about everything. I question everything. I very rarely watched anything relating to religion on television, and about 3 or 4 years ago, I saw your program, Amazing Facts. And I was curious about it, and the way you presented it made it so interesting, I started watching it. And subsequently, after a year of watching it and recording programs, I went to a Sabbath-keeping

0: the church and was subsequently baptized.
1: Wow,
0: so I
1: praise
0: want to
1: the
0: thank
1: Lord.
0: You. Thank you so much, Pastor Doug, for what you do for all of us, and God bless you for the work that you do.
1: Well, bless your heart. That's a very encouraging testimony, Carol. We are inspired by that, and I guess we won't quit then.
0: No, keep going, keep going. And so, anyways, I'm very zealous about our Father in Heaven and His Son, Jesus, and I've been now trying to, you know, help my kids, and of course, I raised them the way I was raised, as to be very skeptical and to examine everything very carefully, and that, in fact, there were many ways to Christ.
1: Right.
0: And now that I know that I was wrong about that, I'm trying to teach them differently, and they're just kind of struggling with it, and I'm just wondering if there's any scripture that talks about a godly person being able to pray to our Father in Heaven and that He would hear our prayers and that maybe our children and our family members could enter the kingdom. Is there any hope for them?
1: Where's that verse, Pastor Ross? And He will save your children. It's in Isaiah. And yes, there's several verses in the Bible that give us hope for our children because, hey, we've got a whole gaggle of kids in the bachelor family, and we have to claim those promises too.
2: Isaiah chapter 49, verse 25.
1: I'm going to read it.
2: It says, "But thus saith the Lord, even the captives of the mighty shall be taken away, and the prey of the terrible will be delivered. For I will contend with him who contends with you, and I will save your children."
1: Now, the terrible that and the mighty that God is talking about there is the enemy. It's the devil. And it says, you know, the devil's out to get our kids. He's out to get our loved ones. And the Lord says, "I will fight with him who fights with you, and I will save your children." Even though it looks like it sometimes is hopeless. You got to be patient, too. Carol, continue to store those prayers for your kids in heaven and place them in God's hands every day. And God does hear prayer. You know,
0: yes,
1: it pays. It makes a difference to pray.
0: I feel responsible that Pastor Doug, that I didn't raise them properly and I didn't know the truth. And now I feel like I wouldn't be happy in the kingdom unless my children were there because it's my responsibility as a parent to teach them wisely, and I didn't do that, Pastor Doug.
1: Well, don't beat yourself up for because all of us have made mistakes, and I can't speak for Pastor Ross, but I think he'd agree. Mm-hmm. We have to pray, Lord, sometimes overrule the mistakes that we've made in parenting and save our kids in spite of us, not because of us. And so, yeah, you know, you just got to, when you believe Jesus forgives you for your sins, making mistakes as a parent is one of those sins we ask him to, and you've got to believe he forgives you and forgive yourself.
0: Yes.
1: You know what I'm saying?
0: Yes,
1: because
0: I
1: there's
0: will.
1: Plenty of guilt to go around if you're looking for guilt.
0: Right, that's true. That's true. It's just that I love them so very much and I want them in the kingdom, and I think they want to be too, but, you know, so many years of indoctrinating them to
1: well,
0: believe that all
1: religions. Well,
0: they've
1: seen the change in your life, right?
0: Yes. Oh, they see it significantly. They're amazed by it, and they're amazed by the bad habits I've given up. And basically, they tell me I'm a new person. But it's just getting them to open the Bible and read the scriptures. They, you know, they're busy with their jobs and their lives, and they tell me, "Mom, we don't have the kind of time that you do to read the Bible."
1: Well, you keep praying for them, and remember, there's three things you can do for the ones you love, and these are powerful things. One is you pray, you're doing that. And the other is, if they're open, and you don't want to be pushy if they're kind of resistant, but if they're open, share information, whether that's, you know, a book, a website, video, DVD or something. And then the third thing is be a good example. And forget about mistakes of the past. You just start where you're at, do those three things, and be patient. That's the fourth thing. Because,
2: mm-hmm.
1: you know, God, he doesn't, you know, necessarily think like we do because our lives are so short. Now just be patient. Sometimes these things take a few years. It took you a few years, didn't it?
0: Oh, it took me, about 55 years. And I can't believe that the Lord would want me, but he does. And
1: oh, yeah.
0: I've ordered a lot of your little booklets. There's those little booklets by Joe Cruz and then the ones that you've written. And I kind of tuck them in different places around their house, you know. and like you said, I try not to be pushy at all.
1: They go in the silverware drawer and there's a book, huh? Hey, we're going to have to get to the next caller, Carol. We sure appreciate your testimony. We'll be praying for your kids, and you pray for ours.
0: Thank you, Pastor Doug, and God bless you.
1: All right, God bless you too.
2: We have Craig, who's listening in Canada, Ontario. Craig, welcome to the program.
3: Oh, thanks for having me on.
1: Glad to have you.
3: That was a great question by the last caller. Appreciated that myself.
1: Yes. And your question tonight?
3: Question is in regards to the Holy Spirit, particularly in regards to John 16:7.
1: All right. And what do you want to know about John 16:7?
3: The question is...
1: Let me read it for everybody.
3: Sure.
1: Nevertheless, I tell you the truth. It's to your advantage that I go away, for if I do not go away, the Helper will not come to you. But if I depart, I will send him to you. And when he's come, he will convict the world of sin, of righteousness, and judgment.
3: So the Holy Spirit was already present in the disciples.
1: Holy Spirit comes in different degrees. Yes, the Holy Spirit was present in the disciples. It's the Holy Spirit that convicted them that they needed to follow Jesus. The Holy Spirit came upon Samson when he smote the Philistines, and the Holy Spirit came on David when he killed the lion, the bear, and Goliath. So you can see several instances. You know, David prays in Psalm 51, "Take not your Holy Spirit from me." So the Holy Spirit is right there in Genesis 1, moving upon the face of the waters. But the baptism of the Spirit that happened at Pentecost was an extraordinary filling of the Spirit. Now, Jesus could no longer be physically in person with the disciples, and he said, "I'm going to compensate. Because my sacrifice is successful, I've really bought permission by my sacrifice to now send the Holy Spirit in power upon men, unprecedented before." And then we all see that happen then on Pentecost, where it's, you know, tongues of fire and sound of a rushing wind, and they're speaking with languages they never knew and preaching in new tongues, and thousands are baptized, and you just see miracles. The disciples are doing things like raising the dead and healing the sick. And that's why Jesus said, "These things that I do, greater things than this will you do." Why? Because I go to the Father. I'm going to intercede with the Father and pray the Holy Spirit comes upon you.
3: So will this be likewise when the latter rain is poured out?
1: Yes. And for our friends listening,
3: at the end of time?
1: Yeah, in the same way that the outpouring of the Spirit happened at the first coming to get the church jump-started, you might say, before the second coming, before the harvest, there's going to be another kind of Pentecostal proportions of the Holy Spirit poured out on the church. And there'll be a great revival, I believe, as a result of that. And I hope it's coming soon.
3: Okay, that's great. Thanks very much for clarifying that for me.
1: Well, thank you.
2: You know, we do have a book dealing with the subject of the Holy Spirit and the outpouring of the Holy Spirit. It's called Life in the Spirit. We'll send that to you, Craig, or anyone who calls and asks. The resource line again is 800-835-6747. Just ask for the book Life in the Spirit.
1: Amen.
2: Talks about the Holy Spirit.
1: Perfect.
2: And how we can have the Holy Spirit living in us. We have Sam, who's listening from Brooklyn, New York. Sam, you're on Bible Answers Live.
4: Yes.
1: Hi, Sam. Hello. Thanks for calling. You're on.
4: Yes. My question is, I believe in the book of Thessalonians, I think the 7th chapter, Paul is speaking, "Because the time that remaineth is short, let them that be married be as though they are not." What does it really mean?
1: Well, I think of Paul, and I'm not sure if that's Thessalonians. That might be in 1 Corinthians. But I think that Paul is talking about is during the time he wrote that, Nero had increased his persecution against Christians. Many Christians were being arrested. Many were being killed, tortured, sent off as slaves to die slowly. And Paul was saying, look, if you've got a wife and children, you might be better off if you want to spread the gospel during these times, might be better off single. If you're married, you know, you're better to marry than to burn, he says. But, you know, if you're single and you can continue doing mission work and stay single, these are not the best times to marry and settle down for a Christian.
2: Mm-hmm.
4: Okay.
2: And there have been repeated times throughout history where, as a result of persecution or maybe an expansion of missionary activity, it has been easier for some to devote their lives to mission activity or preaching or teaching and not have the added responsibilities of taking care of the family. But by no means is this just a blanket statement for every believer that he or she is not to get married.
1: Yeah. So, okay. And you might have been thinking, there's another verse in 1 Timothy 4:3. It says, forbidding to marry in the last days. It's talking about there'd be a beast power saying that they're basically saying their priesthood can't marry. And that's a whole different issue. But 1 Corinthians 7 is the verse I think you're looking for. And he says, you know, but she that's married cares for the things of the world, how she might please her husband. And, but then he goes on and makes it clear it's not a sin to marry. I'm just saying that, you know, you can may have more problems as an itinerant missionary with a family in these dangerous times. And that's what he was really talking about. I appreciate your call, Sam. Hope that helps a little bit.
2: We have Marty who's listening in Nashville, Tennessee.
5: Hello, Pastor John, Pastor Doug. This is Marty. How are you?
1: Doing great. How are you doing?
5: Well, I'm doing great. I'm just now getting bogged up in traffic going through Nashville here, so this is a perfect time.
1: All right. Well, what's the question?
5: Here's the question for you. I've just finished a discussion in a Bible study we had on a topic. It was the minimalization of the gospel. I'm not sure if you're familiar with that. It's been going on quite some time. And here's the question that came during that Bible study about salvation. Several verses of Scripture were used right back to John 3:16 and in Acts. When you call upon the name of the Lord, you shall be saved. But during that discipleship time, the question came up that if someone said, hey, listen, I don't really believe in this virgin birth thing. The question is, would that person still be saved if they did not believe in that portion of the Scripture?
1: Well, let me give you a guarded answer. There may be people that are saved that struggled believing in the virgin birth because, you know, they were maybe in the infancy of their faith and they were trying to figure out some of these things. I think it's hard to believe in anything in the Bible if you don't believe that, because
5: right.
1: The Gospels make it pretty clear. And if you stop believing in the miracles of the Bible you know, you're going to have, I know Thomas Jefferson, for instance, he claimed to be a Christian. Well, he was probably more of a deist, but he didn't believe in the miracles in the Bible. But he believed in the teachings of Jesus, which to me
5: right.
1: is a little bit of a contradiction, because how do you know any of the teachings are accurate if you can't believe the other things? So I think a person has a very serious foundational flaw in their faith if they're questioning the miracles of the Bible. The virgin birth is only one of them. Usually people that have problems with that have problems with other miracles in the Bible, like the resurrection of Lazarus or the story of Jonah.
5: And what I found was interesting is after this Bible study, I went to the internet and I started doing an actual study on this myself and found out how many folks out there actually believe contrary to what we're talking about, how they've minimalized the gospel of Christ. Pulling and picking and choosing what they think salvation is.
1: People want the social part of Jesus' teaching because they believe he was a good man, but when it comes to the
5: that's
1: miraculous
5: right.
1: Nature of the Bible, they say, no, that's hard to believe.
2: Well, you know, not only does that bring into question one's faith in Christ, but also who Jesus said he is, that he's the Son of God. And then, of course, people begin to question the resurrection of Christ. Well, if he was not born miraculously, what about rising from the dead? That's a miracle. And then your whole, as you mentioned, your whole foundation for biblical truth or Christianity begins to fall apart.
1: It ruins all the Christmas songs, too, if you don't believe in the virgin birth. Well, you know, really, there is actually theology where it talks about a miraculous birth, and that's what happened with Abraham and Sarah and Isaac, is that was a miraculous birth. And we believe in a miraculous new birth, of which that is a type. So not to believe in the virgin birth means we don't believe that Christ can be born in us miraculously. So, and that I think, is very foundational to salvation. So I don't know if that made sense, Marty, but that's a good question. Appreciate your call. Thanks, and hope you get out
5: Thank
1: of the traffic.
2: My next call is Nicole, listening from Chicago. Nicole, you're on the air.
1: Hello.
6: Hello.
2: Nicole, you're on the air.
6: Hello.
2: Yes.
6: Hi, I just had a question related to the crucifixion of Jesus.
1: Yeah.
6: When I read about his prayers in the Garden of Gethsemane and some of his last conversations before the crucifixion with the disciples, it appears that he was afraid, and it said that, you know, he prayed fervently, and he, you know, was asking asking God to remove the cup from him, and he was angry that the disciples could not stay up and pray with him and watch with him. And it seemed like ultimately the reason for the sacrifice was because he was outed, if you will, by Judas. So I'm wondering if this is what he really wanted to do, because it seemed as if he was running from the Roman soldiers.
1: Well, all right, the couple of points that you raise in your question. Jesus did not sin when he said that he recoiled or he loathed the notion of bearing the sins of the world and being separated from the Father. It's a perfectly normal and natural thing not to want to feel pain and be separated from the ones you love and die. Jesus, in bearing our sins, he reacted in that way that was perfectly normal, but he submitted, he resisted his human tendency to run from the situation and said, not my will, thy will be done. And Jesus did not really get angry at the disciples. He was disappointed because he said, pray with me. And here he's in the crucial hour of laying down his life, and he needed their support, and they all went to sleep.
2: He was also concerned that he knew they would face temptation and trial, and Christ wanted them to pray because that would give strength to the disciples to face what was just ahead.
1: Yeah, good point. So, yeah, I hope that helps a little bit, Nicole. And we do have a book we'll send you, a free copy, called The High Cost of the Cross, and it addresses some of these issues.
2: The number to call is 800-835-6747. The book, again, is called The High Cost of the Cross, 800-835-6747. We have Helen, who is listening in Arkansas. Helen, welcome to the program.
7: Oh, thank you. In Revelation 4, verse 4, about the 24 elders, is there any other place in Scripture telling what they, if they were male or female, or... or what's your idea? Do you think they were all male, or perhaps both?
1: Well, I don't know that that's the biggest issue about the 24 elders. It does say, and I would have to dig around to find it. It's in, I think it's in 1 Chronicles. It talks about David having a course of 24,000 leaders that took turns serving in the temple over the time of the year. And actually, that you start thinking about it, and it's like ends up being 144 in the day and 144 in the night. But that would be 288. Anyway, it uses the Bible number of 24 in the Old Testament, talking about elders and leaders. There are 12 patriarchs in the Old Testament, 12 apostles in the New Testament, and that adds up to, of course, 24. So these 24 elders that are in heaven, it's, a real vision that John is seeing, but they're symbolic of the leadership around God's throne.
2: You know, we also have a reference to this in Isaiah chapter 24, verse 23. Not only do we read about the 24 elders in Revelation, but in Isaiah 24, 23, we read, "The moon will be disgraced and the sun ashamed, for the Lord of hosts will reign on Mount Zion and in Jerusalem and before his elders gloriously." So that speaks about the elders. It doesn't specifically mention their number. It's not until you get to Revelation that you find that there's actually 24, as you read about in Revelation chapter 4.
1: Interesting. That's right. I didn't know that.
2: You also find in the book of Job, talks about the sons of God that were there, representing representatives from the unfallen worlds. Read about in Hebrews. And some feel that maybe the 24 elders could also be the same group that's spoken of in the book of Job.
1: So I hope that helps a little bit.
7: Okay.
1: Now, there was there's one more verse I was looking for, and I think I found it, and that's in, nope, I didn't find it. That false alarm. Anyway, we're kind of searching as we go here. There's a verse in, I believe it's 1 Chronicles, where he talks about a course of 24 elders and leaders that worked in the temple in turn. But that's just a symbol of the around the throne of God. Appreciate that, Helen. Hope that helps a little bit.
2: We have Jeremiah, who is listening in Sacramento, California.
8: Hello.
1: Hi, Jeremiah. How you doing?
8: Good. How are you?
1: Good. And
8: good.
1: Your question?
8: It's pertaining to Psalms 2:4. Do you want to go ahead and read that for the viewers?
1: Psalm 2, verse 4?
8: Yeah.
1: Yep. It says, and he that sits in the heavens shall laugh. The Lord will laugh and have them in derision. And he'll speak unto them, okay, in his wrath and vex them in his sore displeasure.
8: Okay. So my question is does God have a sense of humor?
1: Well, I think the answer to that is yes. Even though when Jesus came, you know, he's described as a man of sorrows and acquainted with grief because he was bearing our sins. You see so much that is funny in nature. I mean, you know, even in the animal kingdom, you see animals do things that are cute and hilarious. And, you know, when you see the curiosity of children and animals, I think God has a sense of humor. And God has a sense of irony, too. You know, this word, God laughing in Psalms, is really God laughing at enemies. It's almost like a vindication kind of laugh. You can see Elijah using an example of a sense of humor when he's kind of mocks the prophets of Baal on Mount Carmel and says, maybe your God's asleep, cry a little louder. And when Jesus talks about a camel going through the eye of a needle, there's a sense of irony in there. So, yeah, I think that absolutely God has a sense of humor. We get most of our emotions from God because we're made in his image. And friends, that's why we have this program. We want to learn more about God and become more like him. Thanks for tuning in. Tell us more if it's been a blessing. Go to amazingfacts.org. 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
9: 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And join us again next time for more Bible Answers Live with Pastor Doug Batchelor. Hello, friends. We hope you've enjoyed this episode of Bible Answers Live. Amazing Facts believes strongly in the Great Commission given by Christ to share the wonderful news of salvation to the entire world. 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
3: Mary, they're coming. They're coming in the gate now. Run, Mary, run. The Night Riders are coming.
4: Help me, Mr. Moses. Help me.
3: I'll carry Jim. Little Melissa can run along with you. Now grab the baby and follow me to the cave. And hurry, Mary, hurry.
4: Oh, my poor baby. He needs a warm blanket.
3: There isn't time for one, Mary. Come on, the Riders are coming round the barn. We've got to get to the cave now.
4: Oh, dear Lord. My baby's sick. He needs a blanket. Help me, Lord. Help me, Lord.
5: Whoa, whoa, whoa. There she is. Grab her.
6: I got her.
5: Tie her up and get her on the horse.
7: What about the little kid and the baby?
5: Well, bring them. We'll solve them, too. Now, let's get out of here.
7: Let's go.
4: My baby's sick. Please don't hurt him. Please don't dig up my poor baby. My baby.
8: Hello, boys and girls. This is Uncle Dan.
9: And I'm Aunt Carol. Welcome, everyone. Today's exciting story is the first installment in our two-part series about a famous American.
8: Now, don't worry. That sick little baby who was so cruelly snatched from his mother's arms on that cold December night survived.
9: He not only survived, he grew up to become a man known and honored by presidents, inventors, and other great people the world over.
8: Now, let's find out how he overcame such an unpromising start in life in our story, Carver's George.
10: Moses Carver and his wife Susan, clutching Mary's little Jim, huddled in the cave listening to the night riders gallop off into the cold gloom of the black December night.
11: Mary, Mary, oh my Mary!
10: It was the time of America's Civil War, and bands of men, known as night riders, ravaged the Missouri countryside, killing, burning, and stealing. Slaves were stolen and taken south to be sold on the block for inflated wartime prices. The stern and sturdy German farmer, Moses Carver, didn't approve of slavery. Alone, with his bare hands and with such help as he might be able to hire, he struggled to homestead his 160 acres of Missouri land. But the years of hard work were taking their toll on his wife, Susan, and they had been childless since the death of their only baby, a girl. So it was that in spite of the torment of his soul, 6 years before, Moses had purchased 13-year-old Mary from his neighbor for $700 to be a help for his wife, Susan. Mary was a bright and quick and cheerful girl, but now she was gone. Rudely kidnapped with two of her children and on her way south to be sold into oblivion. The next morning, Moses Carver started out for nearby Diamond Grove to see a man who had once been a night rider.
12: I'll come right to the point, Bentley. They stole my Mary and two of her young'uns last night. I would like them back. Ain't meaning to pry into your business, but if you would know where they're headed, I'll pay you to go after them.
13: How much you paying?
12: For the return of Mary and her young'uns, I'll give you 40 acres of timberland.
13: What do I use for money to buy back the girl and her kids?
12: The best racer I've got. He's tied to that rail right over there.
13: Well, that's a right fine horse, Moses. All right, I'll go and see if I can get your Mary.
10: Several days passed. A bleak and cheerless Christmas came and went. Finally, one cold, rainy day, about a week later, they heard the sound of horses and rushed to the door to look out. There was John Bentley riding his own horse and leading the racehorse.
14: Whoa! Whoa!
11: He's alone, Moses. He didn't get married.
12: Well, at least he was honest enough to bring back our horse.
14: Hello, Moses.
12: Come in, John.
10: John Bentley stopped, opened his coat, and took out a damp, dirty bundle.
13: Here. This is all I could find.
11: The baby. It's Mary's baby. Look, Moses, Mary's baby.
10: What a sight he was. The pinched dark face tinged with blue. As he lay in Susan's arms, she couldn't be sure he was even alive. Quickly, she took the baby near the fire and began warming him. At last...
11: Moses, he's alive. He's alive. He opened his eyes. See?
12: Eat some milk for him, Susan. I think he has a chance to live.
13: I'm sorry about Mary and her other young'un. I never did find him.
12: The baby. How did you find him?
13: Well, when I lost the trail in the hills, I started back and found him down by Conway. They'd given him to some women folk there. He weren't worth nothing.
12: We're much obliged to you for finding him and bringing him back.
13: Well, I reckon I can't take your 40 acres of timberland just for him.
12: You've been to some trouble. You did your best. I'll give you the racehorse. He's worth $300.
13: That'll be suitable, Carver. I'll take the horse.
10: And so the little boy they were to call George was bought back with a racehorse. Some thought that was a high price to pay for a little black baby. Especially one so sickly they weren't certain he'd even live, let alone be of any use in the fields. Indeed, the first years of his life were a constant battle against illness, but Susan Carver soon discovered in the frail little boy a quick and eager mind and encouraged him to learn.
11: Moses, you wouldn't believe what a quick mind that boy has. Why, he watched me knitting today, and the first thing I knew, he went out into the yard and brought back two turkey feathers.
12: Turkey feathers?
11: Quick as a wink, he made two knitting needles from them, and using the yarn from an old mitten, he taught himself to knit, and he can sew with as fine and even a stitch as my own.
12: But in his own way, he loves the outdoors, too. Why, the other day I discovered him in the woods, tending his garden, as he calls it.
11: A garden? In the woods?
12: In a little clearing. He has a variety of flowers and plants growing there. Some of the best-looking plants I've seen, too.
11: Well, I do have the healthiest-looking roses in these parts because of the special touch he has.
12: And he's a good help to you around the house, isn't he?
11: Yes. He reminds me so much of his mother, Mary. Poor Mary.
10: And so it was that while his older brother Jim was able to help Moses Carver with the farm work, George busied himself about the house and in his study of the wonders of nature. No leaf or worm or beetle escaped his attention. Rocks and flowers were his treasures, and most found their way into Susan Carver's house.
11: Out, I say. Get those milkweeds out of here.
6: But Aunt Susan, I want to see the pods open.
11: You can see them open outdoors in the field where they grow.
6: They grow too far away. I couldn't watch them every day.
11: All right, but you'll be in for a switching if they mess up my house.
6: Yes, ma'am.
10: Now, it was the time of year when Susan Carver put up the year's supply of jelly. And thus it was, on a day busy with the churning of butter and the making of jelly, that the milkweed pods began to open. And millions of white seeds, carried by a breeze coming through the window, floated across the kitchen and fell silently into the kettles of jelly, the butter, and the water pail. George watched with rapt astonishment. Finally, Susan found her voice.
11: Just look at this mess. All my jelly, all my butter, full of those awful floating seeds. Get them out of here, George. Get them out.
6: I can't, Aunt Susan. There's too many. They're everywhere.
11: Get them out, the rest of the milkweeds, before they all open up and drown us with seeds.
6: Yes, ma'am.
11: Then you and I are going to make a trip to the woodshed. I promised you a switching if those seeds messed up the house.
6: Yes, ma'am.
10: But even an occasional switching for messing up the house with his treasures didn't dampen his enthusiasm. Carefully, lovingly, he studied each flower, each plant. He would talk quietly to them, and they seemed to tell him their imponderable secrets. He became known as the plant doctor. One day, George and his older brother Jim were walking home from the nearby town of Neosho, and they passed a certain small building.
6: Look at all those boys and girls over there. What are they doing?
15: I reckon they's all leaving to go home.
6: But why are they all here? You reckon they had a picnic?
15: No, they've been having school.
6: School?
15: That's where they learn to read words, like Uncle Moses does when he reads out of the Bible morning and night.
6: Reading like that is wonderful. Maybe I can read like that sometime. I'll ask Uncle Moses if I can go to school. Uncle Moses, Uncle Moses, Jim and I, well, we passed a school on the way home today. And they learn reading there? I want to learn reading. Can I go to school? Am I old enough? Am I?
12: George, you can't go to that school.
6: But why? I can learn.
12: They don't let colored young'uns go to that school.
6: Colored young'uns can't learn in school?
10: George turned and fled as tears crept up into his eyes and blurred the afternoon sun. Then the cool shadows of the woods opened their arms to receive him and shut out the harsh world. Presently, he dropped down beside his little garden in the clearing. He looked at his flowers. There were light ones and dark ones, and the sunshine and rain fell on both alike. That was right. Why should it be any different with people, he asked himself. He didn't know the answer yet to life's difficult questions, but he would not give up his dream of going to school.
6: You mean I can have it? It'll be my very own?
16: Yes, George. It's yours now.
6: What did you say this book is called?
16: A speller, George, a speller. This will help you learn your letters. Then you can spell out words and learn to read.
6: Thank you, Aunt Susan. Thank you. Can we begin right now? Can we?
16: Yes, George. We can begin right now. The very first letter is called A. Now look at it closely and memorize the sound. A.
6: A. A.
10: George quickly learned his ABCs and soon could read every word in the blue-backed speller. Now more than ever, he dreamed of going to school. One day...
15: George! Hey, George! You'll never guess what I saw in town today.
6: What?
15: A school. A school for colored folks. Right in the ocean.
6: I'm going to that school, Jim. I'm going.
15: But you don't have any money. Where would you stay? It's too far to walk every day.
6: I'll find a place to stay. I'll earn the money. I can cook, wash, sew, tend fires, chop wood, anything. I'm going to that school.
10: And so one cool autumn morning in 1875, Susan and Moses Carver and Jim stood on the doorstep watching sadly as a thin little boy of 14, carrying only his lunch and a clean shirt in a bundle over his shoulder, walked through the gate and down the road to a very uncertain future. Following Jim's directions, George arrived at the school in the semi-darkness of early evening.
6: It's late. The school's closed. I better find a warm place to sleep, and then I'll come back in the morning.
10: He looked around, noticed a barn nearby, and soon was nestled down snugly in the hayloft. He was tired, and sleep came quickly. The cool mists of early morning greeted George as he slipped out of the barn and looked about him. His lunch was gone, and he was hungry and cold. The school wouldn't be open yet, so George walked over to a woodpile, climbed up, and sat down to think. He didn't notice the neat little house nearby. Suddenly...
4: 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What you doing up there, boy?
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8: 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And now, Aunt Carol.
9: Yes?
8: I think we'd better get back to today's story, Carver's George.
4: What you doing up there, boy?
6: Just sitting here in the sun, ma'am.
4: I can see that. Why are you here?
6: To go to school, ma'am.
4: Where are your folks?
6: They're back in Diamond Grove.
4: You here all alone?
6: Yes, ma'am.
4: Have you had any breakfast?
6: No, ma'am.
4: You come with me and we'll see if we can find something for that empty stomach of yours.
10: George nervously followed the slender, wiry black woman into the house. Behind her sternness, he thought he detected a twinkle in her eye. Inside, the one-room house smelled of fresh biscuits.
4: I'm Mariah Watkins. You can call me Aunt Mariah. This is my husband, Andrew.
17: You call me Uncle Andy. You hear? And what's your name?
6: They call me George. Carver's George.
4: Now, if you're going to school, you'll have to have a proper name. You call yourself George Carver.
6: George Carver. George Carver.
4: I reckon you don't have any place to stay, do you? Judging by the hay in your hair, you must have slept in a barn.
6: Yes, ma'am.
17: You can stay here with us if you're willing to work. Aunt Mariah here takes in washing. Can you wash clothes, boy?
6: Oh, yes, sir. I can sweep and tend fires and cook. But can I go to school, too?
4: Of course. That's what you're here for. Now, you sit yourself down here and just as soon as Uncle Andy thanks the good Lord for our food, you dig in. You hear?
10: So George came to live with two of the kindest people in all God's earth, Aunt Mariah and Uncle Andy Watkins. And how he did work. Before and after school each day, he was up to his elbows in hot, sudsy water, scrubbing with all his might. And school, oh, he loved it.
4: Book learning is a precious thing, and the good Lord wants all his children to have a chance to learn.
6: Yes, ma'am.
4: You know, when we were slaves, we weren't supposed to get book learning. But there was a smart young girl named Lizzie on our plantation. She could read, and she taught some of us to read. She had to be careful not to let her master find out, else she'd be sold downriver.
6: Is that how you learned to read, Aunt Mariah?
4: Oh, yes, boy. And someday you must be like Lizzie. Go out and learn all you can. Then come back and teach our people. They are starving for learning.
10: In the years to come, that advice would come back to haunt George Carver. But for now, he concentrated all his powers on learning everything the little school had to offer. And soon he was searching for a school that could offer him more.
17: We're powerful sorry to see you leave, boy.
4: Now, you take care of yourself, you hear? And right when you get to Fort Scott.
6: Yes, ma'am. I will, ma'am.
17: Now, you better get in that wagon or the Smith will leave without you.
10: 75 long miles through biting cold January weather, and then Fort Scott, Kansas. Kansas, a state where education was to be free for everyone. George climbed off the wagon and looked up and down the street. Where would he go? It was bitter cold and growing dark. He walked up one street and down another, asking for work. Finally, he stopped at a large white house and knocked.
18: Yes?
6: The people across the street said, well, they said you were looking for someone to do housework.
18: Well, I was looking for a girl.
6: Well, I can sweep and... and wash clothes and cook.
19: Well, come in. I'm Mrs. Payne. I'll give you a try. You can start with dinner. Let's see, we'll have meat and biscuits, gravy, bread pudding, and apple pie. Oh, my husband is very fussy about his biscuits. Hang your coat over there and follow me to the kitchen.
10: Poor George. He'd never eaten food like this in his whole life, let alone cook it. What could he do?
6: Ma'am?
19: Yes?
6: I'd like everything to be exactly right the first time. So if you kindly show me this time to be sure...
19: Why, yes, that would probably be best.
10: George watched and listened carefully to all Mrs. Payne showed him, and soon he was serving meals acknowledged to be superior by all who ate them. In the spring, he left the Paynes to start school again, living on money saved a few pennies and nickels at a time. One day, as George left the schoolhouse and started down the street, he was stopped by two white men.
20: Hey, boy.
6: Are you talking to me, sir?
20: Where'd you get them nice-looking books?
6: Well, I bought them at a school, sir.
20: At school, eh? Did you hear that, Joe? He got them at school.
21: Since when they letting boys like you in school here?
20: I say he stole them.
21: Yeah, hand them over.
6: They're mine, sir.
21: Oh, yeah? Give me those books. Now they're mine.
10: And George watched his precious books disappear down the street with the two rough white men. Not one of the many passers-by offered to help him. Unable to return to school because he had no more money with which to buy books, George set to work again. And for the next 10 years, this was to be the pattern of his life. Traveling about, working wherever he could, and going to school in bits and pieces. His travels took him west, almost to Denver, south to New Mexico, and finally back to Olathe, Kansas, where he met an elderly black couple, Christopher and Lucy Seymour. Like Mariah Watkins, Aunt Lucy was a washerwoman. The Seymours were religious people, and often in the evening, with the day's work done, they listened eagerly as George read from the old leather-bound Bible given him years before by Aunt Mariah.
6: Oh, give thanks unto the Lord, for he is good, for his mercy endureth forever.
10: In 1880, a gaunt, 6-foot George Carver moved west with the Seymours to Minneapolis, Kansas. Soon Aunt Lucy had more laundry business than she could handle, and George started his own laundry business. George Carver's laundry was a success from the first. Here it was he selected at random the middle initial W for his name, because some of his mail went astray to another George Carver living in town.
22: Does that W stand for Washington?
6: Why not?
22: George Washington Carver.
10: One day during the last winter of high school, George received a carefully printed letter from Aunt Mariah Watkins.
6: Dear George, I'm sorry to tell you the bad news. Your brother Jim died of smallpox last summer. He is buried in Seneca. I only now heard about it. Uncle Andy and I are sorry about this. We send our love, Aunt Mariah. Jim, poor Jim. I'll never see him again.
23: Mama, you sure's done a lot of learning. Why, you'll be all through with this year high school in a couple of months.
6: Yes, ma'am, Aunt Lucy.
23: Then what are you going to do, boy?
6: I reckon I'll try to go to college.
23: College? To learn more?
6: That's right, Aunt Lucy. And there's much more I have to learn.
23: Where can you go to college?
6: Well, there's a little college in Highland, Kansas. I sent an application there, and I should hear from them soon. Aunt Lucy, it's here, my letter of acceptance.
23: Your what?
6: My letter from the college. They say my grades are acceptable, and they'll be happy to have me start in school in September. I'm going to college.
23: Imagine that. college?
6: Just as soon as high school's out this spring. I'll get a job for the summer. Then before college starts, I'll take a train back home to visit Aunt Mariah and Aunt Susan and Uncle Moses. I better do it now because I won't have time for visiting anyone when college starts.
23: You better hurry now and get on that train before it leaves without you.
6: Yes, ma'am, Aunt Lucy. You and Uncle Christopher, now you take care of yourselves.
23: God bless you, boy. Goodbye.
6: Goodbye, Aunt Lucy.
10: When George reached Neosho, he walked up to a certain familiar little cabin and knocked.
23: Yes? What do you want?
6: It's me, Aunt Mariah. George Carver. Don't you remember me?
23: Well, land of Goshen, boy. Of course I do. I just didn't know it was you. You've grown like a weed. Now you come on in here, you hear? Your Uncle Andy will want to see you, too. How have you been, boy?
10: And then it was the 13-mile walk to Diamond Grove for a visit with the Carvers. Uncle Moses was past 70 now and still working his fields. Aunt Susan was frail and stayed close to the house.
12: I can remember how you looked that morning, George. Just a little fellow you were, starting out all alone to go to school. And now here you are going to college.
19: I reckon now you're getting all those questions answered you used to ask me when you was a little tyke.
6: Yes, Aunt Susan. But there's always more questions, more to be learned.

0: But I have your letter here, sir. It says that...
1: I don't care what it says. You didn't tell me you were a Negro. We don't take Negroes here.
2: Day had turned to night, and the wind blew cold. But George didn't feel the wind. He felt only the terrible, stinging hurt deep inside him. He wanted to run away from this place, this scene of his humiliation and defeat. But he couldn't run. He had no more money. What could he do? Where would he sleep tonight?
3: Aunt Carol, don't you just hate to leave our story here?
4: Yes, Uncle Dan, but we have no choice. Our time's up.
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8: See you again next time.

I took the train in this morning. The car had to have its periodic tune-up. So my wife dropped me off at the station, and I commuted in with everyone else. There was this mother and her little girl that came on a couple of stops after mine. Now I know what you're thinking, and you know that I know what you're thinking. You're thinking that you want me to get on with the story of Cindy Winthrop's kidnapping. Well, the whole gang, plus the sheriff and the Tills, were involved. And, much to our surprise, Charles Winthrop, Cindy's dad, wasn't at all pleased. He wanted his daughter back, of course, which is natural, and as it should be. But he didn't care about catching the criminals. They were asking for $10,000 in ransom money, and he was prepared to give it to them and end it at that. We, of course, wanted Cindy back safe and sound, too, but we wanted to make sure that such a thing never happened again. But now we were in a sort of a bind. Tom's dad, John Till, had been contacted by the kidnappers. They wanted him to help them. You see, John Till had spent some time in prison, and the brother of one of the kidnappers was his cellmate. Anyway, thinking that John was still one of their kind, they approached him and offered him some money if he'd help them out. He pretended he would, and then had his son, Tom, go to the sheriff and arrange for a secret meeting between himself and the sheriff so he could help capture the criminals. But Mr. Winthrop wanted no part of this and told the sheriff not to make any moves to catch him. Of course, the sheriff, knowing that Mr. Winthrop refused to press charges, was in a quandary as to what to do. Well, he decided to play the waiting game with Mr. Winthrop and still keep his meeting with John Till at old man Padler's place.

0: come on in, John. Sheriff's here.
1: Yeah, it's mighty cold out there.
0: Well, I got the fireplace going real strong. You'll get warmed up real quick, lad.
2: Yeah, here's some coffee.
1: Ah, thanks.
0: Got some dead rabbits for you, so you won't look like you was out hunting for nothing.
1: Well, that's mighty kind of you.
0: I gotta keep one step ahead of them varmints.
2: You think you were followed?
1: Not that I know of. I've got a feeling they've been staking me out for quite a while, long before the kidnapping took place. They know I go hunting every morning, so they should suspect nothing. Not too many people know about Old Man Paddler's cave.
0: Well, I should hope not. It's supposed to be a secret.
2: I might as well tell you, John, that our hands are tied.
1: Well, what do you mean by that, Sheriff?
2: Well, I mean that Mr. Winthrop has given me orders to just deliver the money and not make any attempts to capture the kidnappers.
1: Is he crazy?
2: Different priorities, you might say.
0: When did all this happen?
2: Last night when I met with him. $10,000 to him is not much money. He just wants his daughter back.
1: I'll be. First time I decided to go on the side of the law, and I could have made an easy buck. Because old Winthrop doesn't want to press charges. Now, that's what I call pretty ironic.
0: Well, I reckon you've got a point there. More coffee?
2: Yes,
1: yeah. Yeah, same here.
0: All righty.
1: Of course, what he doesn't realize... thanks. Is it those guys don't stop at $10,000?
2: I've been over that with him. He refuses to see the future possibilities. What did they want you to do?
1: It's a standard trick. They figure once they get the money from the cemetery, trying to get it out is going to be the hard thing, because they're figuring you'd set up roadblocks.
2: Yeah, they're right. At least that's what I was planning to do.
1: Well, they want me to catch a whole slew of fish. You know, big ones. You see, when I was in prison, I used to tell the brother of one of them guys that...
2: What's his name?
1: Rick Shelton. He was up for assault and battery. His brother's the one that's in on this. His name's Sam. Sam Shelton.
0: Go on.
1: Well, anyway, as I was saying, when I was in prison, I used to pass some of the time by telling about all the big fish I used to catch. And they weren't fish stories. I really catch them.
0: Yeah, I know you do. And to this day, I can't figure out how you do it.
1: So they told me to catch these big fish and to meet them at a deserted ice house on the lake.
2: What do you think they're planning to do with the fish?
1: Oh, it's an old trick. You see, if you stopped a car with a lot of suitcases, you'd, of course, get real suspicious. But a couple of fishermen with good catch... Well, you just congratulate them and let them go on their merry old way. What you wouldn't know is that sewed inside all them fish would be money.
0: Well, I'd say that was a pretty expensive catch.
2: $1,000 fish.
1: Oh, $10,000. Anyway, I was to get $300 for doing it. But, well, as my good wife would say, to err is human, but to keep it up is just plain foolish.
0: John, you got a good woman there.
2: Of course, now that Mr. Winthrop's just willing to give them the money, there's no sense in them going to all that trouble.
1: Yeah, but I can't see why you don't just catch them anyway. I mean, they don't know that I'm not going along with their plans at all. And the kid, Cindy... She'll be returned to him by then.
2: Will she?
1: Well, haven't they made plans as to what to do after the money's been left?
2: If they have, they haven't told us.
1: That's strange.
0: What is?
1: Well, I haven't worked with these guys, but I know them. And their operation is something like mine was. You know, do the job, tell how much you want, and then after the dough's been collected... give further instructions.
2: Well, maybe they're going to tell us today.
1: Maybe, but... just seems strange. Maybe it's just my imagination.
2: No. What do you mean?
1: Well, Mr. Winthrop's a pretty rich man. $10,000 isn't much for him. Why didn't they hit him for more?
2: Well, I've been asking the same question.
0: Do you think maybe that...
2: I don't know, but I'm going to go have another talk with our Mr. Winthrop.

0: Louise? Louise, wake up. I said wake up.
1: Charles? What time is it?
0: 7 in the morning.
1: Oh, Charles, really?
0: Just
1: 7.
0: Get up and wash your face. I want to talk. I have a great deal to do today.
1: Oh, my head.
0: Your head is the same every morning. Too much scotch and not enough sleep. Now get up.
1: Stop pulling on me. All right, I'm up.
0: Now go wash your face.
1: Look, I'm up. I don't have to wash my face.
0: I want you alert. Go and wash your face.
1: Whatever happened to good morning, darling?
0: It got lost somewhere between Caribbean Cruises and Chivas Regal. Now go wash your face.
1: All right.
0: What time did you arrive last night?
1: Who knows? You were fast asleep. No matter what happens in your life, you get your 8 hours.
0: You don't seem upset about Cynthia.
1: I am upset about Cynthia, but what can I do? They want 10,000, give them 10,000.
0: Stevens is bringing the cash today. We have one more day until we see her, and then she's going to Leander's school.
1: What was that?
0: I said Cynthia is going to a private school.
1: Charles, she's only 7 years old.
0: I'm surprised you remember her age. You hardly see her.
1: We hardly see her.
0: What are you doing?
1: Having my morning constitutional.
0: Louise, in the name of decency, it's only 7 in the morning.
1: That's your fault, Charles. You know I always have a drink when I first get up, but it's usually at noon. Now, if you'll excuse me. Oh, that's better. My, you always look so much better when I have a drink in me.
0: You make me sick.
1: I make you sick. Charles, you know how much I make you sick? Well, double it. That's how much you make me sick. Now, what is this about our child going to a private school at the tender age of 7? I won't have it.
0: Louise, this is only the first kidnapping attempt. There could be others. My reputation, my business, where we are in this world, leaves us vulnerable to such things.
1: It's not my fault you turned out to be another big world tycoon.
0: You don't seem to be suffering from the wealth.
1: Oh? Well, it just depends on how you look at it.
0: Don't start that.
1: Start what? I'm not the one who visits the Collins family to get, what is it you call it? A sense of the simplistic form of life? I've become quite accustomed to our standard of living.
0: Indeed.
1: In fact, if it weren't for the unfortunate circumstance of being married to you, I'd be perfectly content.
0: If that's all that's stopping you, we have our lawyers and... Oh, no, Louise, I don't mean to be.
1: Yes, I know. You don't, but you are. I don't, but I am. Look, Charles, I want Cynthia back. Deep down, I want us back. I care. I'm hard sometimes and loud, but I care. I really do. It's funny, but I just don't know whatever happened to us. We were happy once.
0: Yes, we were. Please don't make another drink.
1: All right. I won't.
0: Some coffee?
1: I think so.
0: I can ring the maid.
1: No, we can go down in the den.
0: Louise, what you said about the Collinses, yes, I do visit them because they have a simple way of life that does appeal to me. But there's something else. Their belief in a personal God.
1: You have wealth. You have power. Now you want God.
0: I want peace. I want us to be a family.
1: We stop being a family when you stop being with us.
0: I had a business to build.
1: You built the business, not the marriage. What else can I say?
0: Nothing, I guess. I don't have the foggiest notion how we got where we are. Maybe we wanted too much of what was in the world instead of what was in each other.
1: Oh, it's too early in the morning to be philosophical. Look, go down to the den. I'll ring the maid and have her bring our breakfast there. I'll be down as soon as I change.
0: All right. I'm sorry I acted the way I did.
1: Me too. Look, promise I won't take another drink until Cynthia's home. Deal?
0: And I'll stay right by your side. Deal?
1: Go on down and stop grinning.
0: Anything you say.
1: Oh, my poor little head. It aches. Oh, maybe I should take a shower. That should help. Hello? Lethal? Never mind what I'm doing up so early. I wanted to see what the morning glories looked like in full bloom. Mr. Winthrop and I would like breakfast in the den. 2 full breakfasts. Now, don't forget, his eggs nice and soft. Yes, in about 20 minutes. But bring some coffee into him right now. Thanks. Oh!
2: Mrs. Winthrop?
1: How did you get in?
2: I wouldn't scream, Mrs. Winthrop. This gun is loaded. Just grab a dress. Put your coat on and follow me quietly.
1: But I...
2: Look, if you want your daughter again, do exactly as I say.
3: I'd forgotten how exciting this special tale of the Sugar Creek Gang was. Funny, but who'd have thought that growing up in such a small town would mean so much adventure for such simple farm folk? But we had our share, and this was one of the most spin-tailing ones. Of course, I'm going to have to wait until the next time to go on with this story by Paul Hutchins. But while we're waiting on the next time, let's be thinking and praying for one another. The Lord bless you and keep you.

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0: It was on August the 31st, 1997, that Princess Diana died in a car accident in Paris. Hers was the fairy tale wedding, but not the fairy tale marriage. And she died the victim of her own fame, being pursued by paparazzi. Her funeral was watched by one of the largest TV audiences in British history. If you knew you were going to die, how would that impact your life, the decisions you make, the way you treat others, what you do with your time? Why not live that way now? All will one day be raised from the dead, but the saved in the first resurrection. Revelation 20 and verse 6 says, "Blessed and holy is he who has part in the first resurrection. Over such, the second death has no power." You have everything to look forward to when you have Jesus. Because Jesus died for you, you can live in the assurance that you will live forever. John Bradshaw, It Is Written.
1: Welcome, welcome to the beautiful waters of the Red Sea.
2: That beautiful, very salty ocean between Africa and Asia.
1: I am one of a thousand very unusual fish living here.
2: Very pretty fish, too.
1: Thank you, thank you. You like red and white?
2: Oh, do I? They're bright colors. What's your name?
1: The decoy fish.
2: Decoy. Decoy means to lure.
1: To attract.
2: To snare by some tricky plan.
1: You've got it.
2: Isn't your name Damon?
1: How'd you guess?
2: Not hard. I remember you now.
1: Terrific!
2: Well, Damon the decoy fish, welcome to Nature Corner.
1: Thank you, Uncle Bo.
2: Oh, you're welcome. Before you tell us why you're called the decoy fish, tell the kids and me what you look like.
1: I am 10 inches long and about the shape of a largemouth bass.
2: You do have a large mouth, don't you?
1: You'll find out the master designer was very wise in making it large.
2: I'll bet you. Oh, your colors are striking.
1: Red and white.
2: Almost 50-50.
1: Half red and half white.
2: But there's no color pattern to you, Damon.
1: Oh, I realize. The Lord God put a patch of white skin between my mouth and eyes, then gave me bright red rosy cheeks.
2: You look healthy.
1: Thank you again.
2: You're welcome. The rest of your body has a white spot here and a red spot there.
1: Even my dorsal fin.
2: Yes, yes, I see, especially this part right here.
1: Don't touch it, Uncle Bob.
2: Ooh, sorry about that.
1: My dorsal fin has a spine that gives off poison.
2: Ooh, boy, thanks for warning me. That must be for your protection, right?
1: Yeah, just in case one of those Red Sea sharks decides he'd like to chow on me.
2: How powerful is the venom in your dorsal fin?
1: Potent enough to kill fish larger than myself.
2: Wow. Is that why you're a bright color?
1: Yes, the nest of designer made my skin a flashy red and white as a warning signal.
2: Do most of the fish in the Red Sea recognize that signal?
1: Yeah. The wise creator put that knowledge in their brains when he made them.
2: They know they should leave you alone.
1: But now and then, one will not believe it, and he has to learn the hard way.
2: Like some kids I know. It looks like some of your white skin is peeling off, though.
1: It just looks that way, Uncle Bo.
2: It really isn't, though.
1: No. That's the way he designed my white skin.
2: Little white pieces a quarter of an inch long just dangling from your body.
1: That was no accident. I am not molting, not shedding my skin. The Son of God designed it just that way for a special reason.
2: Why?
1: Watch this.
2: Okay.
1: I will swim over here and settle down on this piece of red and white coral rock.
2: Okay, but where'd you go, Damon?
1: I am right here, 10 feet in front of you.
2: All I see is the red and white coral.
1: I'll wiggle my tail. Watch.
2: Oh, okay, now I see you. Oh, do you ever camouflage beautifully?
1: Yeah, you see me now. I look just like the red and white coral rock, don't I?
2: Absolutely. What really fooled me was the way those little white pieces of algae or plant life are hanging onto the red coral.
1: Looks just like the way my skin was designed, doesn't it?
2: So that's the purpose of those little pieces of white skin hanging on you like that. Camouflage. How come such a dangerous fish like you with a poisonous dorsal fin has to camouflage himself to look like a colorful rock?
1: So I can eat.
2: Get your food, you mean?
1: Yeah, that's one very important part of how I hunt.
2: For what do you hunt?
1: Decoy fish like to eat smaller fish.
2: And just lying there on that colorful rock enables you to catch fish for dinner?
1: Oh, it's easy. Close your eyes a second.
2: Okay. Got them closed.
1: Now, open them.
2: Okay. Hey, Damon, psst. There's a little red and white fish swimming up in front of your dorsal fin.
1: I fooled you.
2: No, Damon, it is a fish, same color as you. I see his black eye, red and white body, little fellow with his mouth open.
1: Does it look like the back half of his body is hiding behind my dorsal fin?
2: Yeah, you're right. Just his head and part of his body are showing.
1: What's this?
2: I saw it. He just wiggled his dorsal fin. How come you're laughing?
1: Because that is me.
2: That little fish is you?
1: Yes, Christ the Creator designed it to be part of the front of my dorsal fin.
2: Incredible. Why didn't I see it before?
1: Because I had it folded back against my fin.
2: You can do that?
1: Sure, watch.
2: Incredible. The little fishy is gone.
1: I'll turn around so you can see him folded against my skin.
2: All righty, yeah. All right, I see the little red and white piece on your fin now.
1: See the fake black eye?
2: Yes, I do.
1: And the open mouth?
2: Mm-hmm, right. But it's not a real mouth.
1: It's just the way my fin is shaped.
2: Right. So, Damon, with a muscle, you're able to swing that piece of your fin forward, and it looks like a little fish with his mouth open.
1: And with the muscle the Lord Jesus Christ engineered, I am able to wiggle that decoy.
2: Damon, explain to the kids why your maker put this little decoy piece on your fin.
1: It attracts hungry fish.
2: Oh, I see. They want to eat it.
1: Yes, that's the rule of the Red Sea and any sea. The big fish eat up the smaller ones.
2: A fish smaller than you, but larger than your decoy fish, wants to eat it.
1: And he is just the right size for me to chow on.
2: Uh-huh. So that's how you catch him.
1: Yes. I could never catch a fish for dinner otherwise. My bright red and white colors would warn all of the fish to swim off because that guy is poisonous.
2: But because the Son of God designed you to camouflage so perfectly with a red and white coral rock, the real fish doesn't even know you're there.
1: He just thinks I'm part of the coral reef.
2: What a high-tech design by Christ the Creator.
1: Uncle Bob, as I lie on the bottom of the reef, I am able to look up easily and see everything.
2: Is that why your big black eyes are on the top of your head?
1: Yeah, God made no mistake when he designed my eyes, right?
2: Oh, you've got it, Damon the decoy fish.
1: So when I see a good-sized dinner swimming my way, I'll not move a muscle, even stop moving my gill flaps. Then, as the fish gets closer, I'll move the front of my dorsal fin in place.
2: There's that little fish again. I see him open his mouth, and he just started to move.
1: I'll wiggle it a little to tease him, and that will attract him to come closer.
2: And then?
1: The fish swims right over the top of my camouflaged mouth to get the fish, and then, zap, I lunge at him and grab him and swallow him head first.
2: Whoa, that was fast.
1: And then I snap my decoy back against my fin and snooze for a while.
2: What a neat high-tech design, Damon the decoy fish.
1: What a wonderful high-tech creator I have. Think about it, kids. He gave me an extra piece to my dorsal fin that was made to look like a small fish.
2: Even an open mouth.
1: And a black eye.
2: Plus, you can wiggle that little decoy fish.
1: Now, how else do you explain that, other than to say, the great creator designed me that way, huh?
2: I think that's the most scientific way to look at it, Damon. Wow. What a super high-tech creator.
1: His name is the Lord Jesus Christ, the Mighty One, the Master Designer.

0: If you believe in Jesus, you will trust him, and you'll do the things he says to do. When you have this kind of faith, he saves you from the punishment that comes from doing wrong.
1: Acts 16, verse 31. Believe in the Lord Jesus Christ.

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1: Coming up next, please stay tuned for It Is Written, presented by Pastor John Bradshaw.
2: This is It Is Written. I'm John Bradshaw. Thanks for joining me. The city of Rome in Italy oozes history. It seems as though no matter where you turn, there's another ancient monument recalling the heady glory days of the Roman Empire. Rome began to be ruled by emperors around 2,000 years ago. Men like Caesar Augustus, who was the emperor when Jesus was born. He's mentioned in Luke 2, verse 1.
3: And it came to pass in those days that there went out a decree from Caesar Augustus that all the world should be taxed.
2: He was followed by Tiberius, who was the emperor when Jesus was crucified. There were other well-known emperors, Nero, Hadrian, Caligula, some lesser known, Hostilian, Quintilius, Macrinus. Depending on how you count, there were somewhere between 70 and 90 Roman emperors. And here in Rome, they memorialized some of them in some impressive ways.
3: The Arch of Constantine stands between the Colosseum and the Palatine Hill, where the imperial palaces were built. It's a monument to the triumphs of the Emperor Constantine, the man who not only won great military battles, but converted to Christianity and introduced Sunday worship to the Roman Empire. He ruled in the first half of the 4th century. Trajan's column does much the same thing, recording details of the exploits of the Emperor Trajan, who ruled for 20 years or so in the 1st and 2nd centuries. It's more than 1,900 years old. The Arch of Titus commemorates the victories of Titus, including his conquest of Jerusalem in 70 AD. That's the destruction of Jerusalem Jesus talked about in Matthew 24. Details on the Arch of Titus show the spoils from the siege of Jerusalem.
2: And if you've ever wondered what they did with all of the wealth that came from the destruction of Jerusalem, well, among other things, they used it to build the Colosseum.
3: There's the Arch of Septimius Severus, Emperor of Rome from 193 to 211. The Castel Sant'Angelo was commissioned by the Emperor Hadrian, who became emperor in 117 AD. Glorious times, larger-than-life figures.
2: One of the emperors who doesn't get talked about a lot is a man whose name is usually only mentioned for the darkest of reasons. The persecution of Christians. Persecution so bad, it's mentioned in the Bible. And he's the only emperor who resigned from being emperor. All of the other emperors, well, they didn't ordinarily meet with quite such a happy ending. About 20 of the other emperors died of natural causes. 23 were assassinated. 10 died in battle. Seems about another 10 were executed. And 5 took their own lives. But this man, after ruthlessly persecuting Christians, retired to his summer palace by the sea to raise vegetables. The story of Diocletian is, as much as anything, a story of persecution. Persecution followed the people of God all the way through the Bible. Pharaoh refused to let God's people leave Egypt, pressing them into slavery. And after the plagues fell, he pursued them to the Red Sea, intending to kill them. Moses survived a decree ordering the execution of Hebrew babies. The story of Esther is the story of a decree to eradicate all of Israel. Israel was taken into Babylonian captivity. Herod had the baby boys born around the time of Jesus' birth put to death. And Jesus stated that many of his followers would be subjected to persecution. It was certainly true in the time of the early church. Jesus said to his disciples, "Then they will deliver you up to tribulation and kill you, and you will be hated by all nations for my name's sake. And then many will be offended, will betray one another, and will hate one another." Matthew 24, 9 and 10. And it's certainly true for believers in earth's last days. Daniel 12, 1 says, "There shall be a time of trouble such as never was since there was a nation." And Paul wrote to Timothy and he said, "And all who desire to live godly in Christ Jesus will suffer persecution." 2 Timothy 3, verse 12.
3: which might make you stop and think. There's no doubt that there are many people around the world who right now are suffering persecution. It's serious and it's terrible. But there are few people in the Western world who could honestly say that that's their experience. It might be that the reason is so few people are living that consistent, spirit-filled life that Paul wrote about. But during the early centuries of the Christian era, times were different. Many historians believe it was the fiercest persecution ever experienced. This was the persecution that began during the reign of the Roman Emperor Diocletian in 303 AD. After 21 years as the Roman Emperor, Diocletian retired to a town on the coast of the Adriatic Sea, known today as Split in Croatia. He was something of a builder. The summer palace he built for his retirement was magnificent. This is the central square of Diocletian's palace as it appears today. It was here that the aging emperor lived out his last years from 305 to 313 AD. He evidently enjoyed his retirement. When his former co-emperor Maximilian contacted him and urged him to return to the throne of the Roman Empire so he could deal with some issues that had surfaced since his resignation, Diocletian responded by telling his old friend that if only he could see the fine cabbages that he grew here, then he wouldn't want Diocletian to trade in his newfound happiness for the headaches and hassles that would accompany a return to the throne. And this place was only Diocletian's summer palace. It's like a vacation home. The emperors of Rome, including the one emperor who survived emperorhood, certainly lived well, as you'd expect for people who were considered to be God on the earth. It was believed that Diocletian was the special spokesman for Jupiter, the king of the gods. To really understand this man, remembered by history as the instigator of the worst ever persecution against Christians, we'll need to start at the beginning. So who was Diocletian? And why the intense persecution of the Christian church? We'll find out in just a moment. 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December 21, 2012 was when the Maya calendar was set to expire. Many said with the expiration of this calendar would come the end of the world. The Maya were remarkable builders, but they did not predict the end of the world. So where can we find predictions that we can trust? Recent reports state that more and more people are embracing witchcraft, tarot card reading, and astrology. People are grabbing onto this, even though there's absolutely no evidence that it's valid, and they're rejecting the Bible. Now, the Bible isn't simply a book of predictions. It's the story of God's love for the human family. But it's true that the Bible does contain predictions. In fact, God stakes his reputation on his ability to forecast the future. Predictions you can trust. Watch now on It Is Written TV. Thanks for joining me today on It Is Written. I'm John Bradshaw. I'm in Split, Croatia, the town where the Roman Emperor Diocletian retired. He was born and raised near here. Both of his parents were slaves. He came back here to see out his days in splendor. By 284 AD, the Roman Empire was in turmoil. One soldier after another had murdered his way to the throne, and it seemed as though the empire was not going to be able to continue. A young general was determined to bring order out of the madness that was gripping the Roman Empire. Diocletian was a pagan. and he worshipped the old gods of the Roman state. Diocletian marched on the city of Nicomedia and became the unchallenged master of the Roman world. But how did this heroic soldier emperor, who brought stability to the world of his day, become such a fierce persecutor of God's people? The answer is interesting, because it helps us identify a pattern which lets us see why God's people have been persecuted so often. In ancient Rome, religious persecution really wasn't common. The polytheistic empires of the time were tolerant when it came to religious diversity. As long as there was peace, and as long as people paid their taxes, the state didn't really care about who or what people worshipped. Be a good citizen, and you could worship whoever or whatever you chose to. But these Christians were different. While the Romans worshipped many gods, the Christians worshipped the one true God. If you were a Roman, you could worship Jesus without any difficulty at all, because you could just add Jesus to the long list of gods you already worshipped. One of the most magnificent buildings in Rome is the Pantheon, completed in the year 126. Its dome is the largest unreinforced concrete dome in the world. The Pantheon is now a functioning church, but when it was built, it was constructed to be a temple. Pantheon means, basically, for all the gods. It was built to honor the gods, plural. The Romans worshipped a whole gaggle of gods. But not the Christians. They worshipped just one god. So in the eyes of the Romans, the Christians were basically atheists. A small sect that originated in Israel, dedicated to following an obscure teacher who ended up being crucified on a cross. And yet they were standing up to Rome and saying, no, we don't believe in Jupiter or in Mars or in Quirinius. We worship just one God. The fact that the Christians wouldn't add the worship of the Roman gods to the worship of Jesus is why they were persecuted. It's a lot like the experience of the three young Hebrew men out on the plain of Dura in Babylon. King Nebuchadnezzar of Babylon had made an image of gold, and he gathered all the local rulers from throughout his empire to come and worship this image on pain of death if they should choose not to. The three Hebrews, of course, refused to bow before the image, and they were thrown into a fiery furnace, only to escape death by a miracle, because the Son of God himself came to protect them. For those who gathered out there on the plain of Dura, worshipping one more God was no issue. But those who worshipped the one true God refused to worship that idol. And that's because the first of God's Ten Commandments says something totally unique among the religions of the ancient world. You shall have no other gods before me. Exodus 20, verse 3. Pagan culture had no concept at all of what we call the separation of church and state. In fact, the first time that idea was articulated was when Jesus appeared before the Roman governor Pontius Pilate. My kingdom is not of this world. If my kingdom were of this world, my servants would fight so that I should not be delivered to the Jews. But now my kingdom is not from here. John 18:36. Now that was decidedly un-Roman. In the pagan mindset of old Rome, every citizen was expected to make a public showing of loyalty to the gods of the state or the emperor himself, usually by offering a sacrifice or burning incense in public. Sincerity didn't matter, just as long as you did it. This is what happens when church and state unite. It's happened again and again down through the centuries. In medieval times, under the popes, millions were persecuted because they refused to go along with the state religion. And even though they themselves were escaping religious persecution, the Puritans of New England lowered the boom on anybody who didn't worship in the way which they prescribed. Now, by Diocletian's time, Christianity had become deeply entrenched in the Roman Empire. But the Christians' refusal to worship the gods of the state ended up becoming much more than Diocletian was willing to put up with. It was a visit to the oracle at Miletus in what today is Turkey, at that time one of the holiest shrines in the empire, that set Diocletian on his blood-soaked course. A message, supposedly from the god Apollo, told Diocletian that the righteous ones on earth were preventing him from speaking the truth. When the pagan priests said that these righteous ones were the Christians, that was that. Diocletian would take care of the Christians. Now keep something in mind. History has a habit of repeating. And the book of Revelation makes clear that in this case, history is going to repeat. I'll have more in just a moment.

This is It Is Written. I'm John Bradshaw. And this is Picturesque Split on the Adriatic Sea on the coast of Croatia. It's dominated by the palace of the Roman Emperor Diocletian. It's not hard to imagine how spectacular this place was 1700 years ago. Diocletian is the only Roman emperor to have retired from office. And he retired here to a specially built summer palace. His reign is distinguished by 10 years of persecution of Christians, which began in February of 303 AD, the fulfillment of a prophecy of Jesus himself. It started with the destruction of a newly built Christian church in Nicomedia. A few months later, the imperial palace caught fire. Christians believed that God was punishing the emperor for his attack against the church. Of course, the emperor didn't see it that way, and he issued an edict demanding that all Christian clergy be arrested and put in prison. Places of worship were destroyed all across his empire, and Christians were forbidden to worship. The flames of persecution burned hotter as church leaders were summoned before local magistrates and subjected to torture. Clergy would be released as long as they agreed to sacrifice to the pagan gods. It's a lot like the story of Shadrach, Meshach, and Abednego on the plain of Dura in ancient Babylon. Their lives would be spared as long as they worshipped the state gods. Author Stephen Williams, it was now that the horrors began. Racks, burnings, flayings, pincers. In 304, the emperor issued another edict saying that any Christian, man, woman, or child, who refused to gather in a public square and offer a sacrifice to the gods would be executed. Exactly how many people died in the persecution isn't known, but one count reckoned that 17,000 were put to death in a period of just 3 days. That brutal persecution lasted for 10 long years. In Revelation 2, verse 10, Jesus says, "Do not fear any of those things which you are about to suffer. Indeed, the devil is about to throw some of you into prison, that you may be tested, and you will have tribulation 10 days. Be faithful unto death, and I will give you a crown of life." Many students of the book of Revelation believe that the seven churches of Revelation chapters 2 and 3 reference successive periods throughout the Christian era. The church of Smyrna corresponds to the 2nd, 3rd, and 4th centuries AD, during which intense persecution was inflicted upon followers of Jesus. It's believed that the most intense period of persecution was that 10-year period we spoke of, 303 to 313 AD. Now, Revelation said 10 days, but in Bible prophecy, a day represents a year. Numbers 14:34 and Ezekiel 4:6 make this plain, as does the 70-week prophecy of Daniel chapter 9, which pinpoints the time in which Jesus the Messiah would appear on this earth and die for our sins. Some modern translations even use the phrase "weeks of years" in translating Daniel 9:24. With this principle in mind, the 10-day prophecy of Revelation 2 and verse 10 is in all likelihood a reference to the 10 years of persecution under the Emperor Diocletian. Thousands of people gave their lives, but the promise of Jesus was always before them. "Be faithful unto death, and I will give you a crown of life." When we look into the future, we see trouble coming for the world. Remember Daniel 12, verse 1, "And at that time shall Michael stand up, the great prince which standeth for the children of thy people. And there shall be a time of trouble such as never was since there was a nation, even to that same time. And at that time thy people shall be delivered, every one that shall be found written in the book." In Revelation 13, we see persecution coming, again connected to worship. Verse 8, "And all that dwell upon the earth shall worship him, whose names are not written in the book of life of the Lamb slain from the foundation of the world." Then verse 10, "He that leadeth into captivity shall go into captivity. He that killeth with the sword must be killed with the sword.
Here is the patience and the faith of the saints. Verse 12, again, worship. And he exerciseth all the power of the first beast before him, and causeth the earth and them which dwell therein to worship the first beast, whose deadly wound was healed. Then verse 15, and he had power to give life unto the image of the beast, that the image of the beast should both speak and cause that as many as would not worship the image of the beast should be killed. In Diocletian's time, the massive persecution against the Christian church was because of the church's refusal to go along with the worship of the gods of the state. In the book of Revelation, you have enforced false worship again, and persecution against those who refuse to comply. Union of church and state has always been disastrous, and it will be disastrous again. It's not that the church shouldn't influence the thinking of the state, but when the state enforces religious laws, well, that's never gone well. So what do you do when the heat gets turned up in your experience? In the Bible, we have the example of three young men in the book of Daniel who were persecuted when they refused to violate their conscience and participate in false worship. Their faithfulness led them into a fiery furnace, and Jesus was there with them. Daniel himself ordered to worship the king, a false god. He wouldn't do it and was cast into a den of lions, and God delivered him. His faithfulness gave God the opportunity to work in his behalf. When you have the opportunity to be faithful to God, take that opportunity, no matter what your surroundings or your circumstances look like, and know that as you do, it gives God the opportunity to do great things for you. You see, whether or not God delivers a person from persecution or a difficult situation is not really the point. God doesn't always deliver people who are persecuted for their faith in Jesus. The question is, are you willing to trust God enough that you'll choose to be faithful to him, no matter the cost? Jesus was persecuted, and it cost him everything. The crowd demanded his life, and he gave it. And why did he do that? For you and for me. God more than likely is not asking you to die for him, not right now. But he's certainly asking you to live for him. Are you willing to do that? Willing to invite Jesus into your heart? Willing to surrender your life completely to God? It's when you do that that you have peace, no matter what your circumstances are, no matter what you're facing. 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Let's pray together now. Our Father in heaven, we thank you today for the knowledge that you have not given us the spirit of fear, but the spirit of power and of love and of a sound mind. And so looking to the past, knowing what Christians have faced, we look to the future, knowing that there are going to be some interesting times. We can't face those times successfully without first settling in our heart that we want you to be the Lord of our lives. So be that now. And friend, as I pray, if you've not settled it with God, if you haven't surrendered everything to Jesus, would you do that
He'll flood your life with peace now and keep you in any challenges that the future might bring. Lord, we pray too for those who are being persecuted for their faith around the world. There are many, and we ask you to be close to them. Be present with them as you were present with Daniel, and as you were present with the three boys who found themselves in a burning fiery furnace. And so we thank you today for a future that is positive. We thank you that beyond the difficulties of this world, Jesus will come back to gather us up and take us home. If you have us now, you'll have us then. Friend, does Jesus have you now? Lord, take us, make us yours, and keep us forever. We pray in Jesus' name. Amen. Thanks so much for joining me today. I'm looking forward to seeing you again next time. Until then, remember, it is written, man shall not live by bread alone, but by every word that proceeds from the mouth of God.

preachers nailed him to the cross, and they laid Jesus Christ in the grave. Well, the people held their breath when they heard about his death.

Just listen to what God has for you today from Matthew chapter 7, beginning in verse 15. "Beware of false prophets who come to you in sheep's clothing, but inwardly they are ravenous wolves. You will know them by their fruits. Do men gather grapes from thorn bushes or figs from thistles?" You know, when I was a kid, there used to be this Warner Brothers cartoon where Wile E. Coyote puts on a sheep costume so he can sneak into the flock to steal a sheep for lunch. Now, what I didn't realize at the time, it was actually illustrating a biblical principle, whether or not that cartoonist knew it. You see, according to Jesus, the devil simply doesn't play fair. Contrary to popular artistic conceptions, the devil doesn't show up in red pajamas with a pitchfork over your left shoulder to try and tempt you into doing the wrong thing. Instead, he shows up like one of us. In fact, Paul levels this warning in 2 Corinthians chapter 11, beginning in verse 14. "And no wonder, for Satan himself transforms himself into an angel of light. Therefore, it is no great thing if his ministers also transform themselves into ministers of righteousness, whose end will be according to their works." When the devil shows up in God's flock, he presents himself as a sheep. In fact, he can even pass himself off as a minister, someone in spiritual authority. So, how in the world are you supposed to tell the difference? That's really an important question, because today there are thousands of voices all claiming to present religious truth. Now, on the surface, most of them look like Christians. But common sense tells us they can't all be right, especially when they differ on the essentials of God's Word. So how in the world are you supposed to keep them apart? There are two quick principles I'll share with you. First of all, you know it's not the real thing if they disagree with the Word of God. The Bible says in Isaiah 8, verse 20, "To the law and to the testimony, if they do not speak according to this word, it is because there is no light in them." And of course, you'll notice that it doesn't say there is some light in them. It says to keep away from them altogether. God just doesn't change his mind about what he says in this book. Now, the second principle is found in our passage for today. Jesus says you will know them by their fruits. They might talk a good game. They might move thousands of people to tears with a single moving sermon. But if their lives don't agree with what they preach, you've got to be careful. The lesson for today is really quite simple. Don't just listen to what people say. Pay attention to what they do. Because even though we've all sinned and come short of the glory of God, and even though we all make mistakes from time to time, you'll still be able to recognize a genuine follower of Christ by the life they lead. And of course, that's just a better way to live.

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1: We greet our friends everywhere with Chapter 2 of To Ask No Man, the story of George Mueller's incredible adventure with God. This is another in the series Stories of Great Christians, brought to you by the Moody Bible Institute of Chicago.

0: Well, that was quite a jaunt through Switzerland my friend George took. He held the purse, and he did the bookkeeping. And he managed affairs so that the trip cost him just about half of the price his chums paid. Rather like his good friend Beta told him, George had a talent for money that might come in handy someday. Yes, George was shrewd, calculating, and he was rebellious. He was like a wild horse, afraid of the reins. The university professors, the management in a hotel, even the police, he jolly well resented their authority. Especially, he shied away from his father's discipline. And don't you know, this may have touched off that inner rebellion that hounded George all his life. Now we are at De Grunertisch again, in Halle, Germany. Beta, Hans, and Emil are all here. And George smoothing down that front hair that always stood on a peak, telling one of his stories.
1: So there I was, living at home while Papa was off in Schoenbeck, doing all the grubby work of collecting the rents on his places, knocking at the doors, asking horrid little runny-nosed kinder where the mamas were.
2: And money. Don't forget you took their money.
1: Yeah, but that was work. such hard work. Well, listen, you haven't heard the story yet. After I'd been collecting for a month or so, my papa comes to me and he accuses me of keeping half the money I collected for myself.
2: And of course you had.
1: Yeah, naturally. But to be accused... You don't know my papa. Besides, he caned me.
3: Such an insult.
1: Well, enough story for now. I must say goodnight. Sorry, boys. Theology examination tomorrow.
2: Wait, George. I will go with you.
1: Goodnight, all. Come along, Beta. See you all in chapel. Well, Beta, something bothers you? A headache?
2: Yeah.
1: But leaving so early, not like you. Since you found the joy of a good joke over a glass of ale, you're the last one to leave.
2: Yeah, glass of ale and a good joke, yeah.
1: You're tired of the Grunertisch crowd?
2: No.
1: Remember, you begged. Remember how our friendship began? I wanted you to show me how to find some deeper values of life?
2: Yeah, that was it.
1: And you wanted me to show you excitement, thrills, laughter.
2: That's what I wanted, yeah.
1: You won. I taught you how to drink, to win at cards, maybe cheat a little. Now you're tired of it.
2: No, George.
1: Confess.
2: No.
1: All right, my friend, I believe you. You have a headache, that's all. Well... Here's my corner. We meet tomorrow night as always, 9?
2: Well...
1: There will be a card game.
2: George.
1: What is it, Beta?
2: Tomorrow night.
1: Well?
2: I won't be with you.
1: Why not?
2: There is something else. I mean, I promised.
1: Where?
2: A friend of mine. Man named Wagner.
1: Wagner?
2: Lives here in Halle. He... I've known him quite a while, even before I met you.
1: So?
2: I go over there once a week, lately.
1: Wagner has a card game?
2: No. Look here, George. When I said I wanted to, live it up a little, I didn't mean I wanted to turn my back on everything.
1: Go on.
2: It's a prayer meeting at Wagner's.
1: Prayer meeting, huh? Well, Beta, better explain to me. As a Lutheran divinity student, I don't know this term. But
2: don't make fun of me, George. We pray, sing hymns, hear a sermon.
1: A sermon outside the church? That's against the state law.
2: A printed sermon. Someone reads it.
1: Then the Lord just covers you. This Wagner must be daring soul. Maybe I meet him someday.
2: Oh, but you would find him pretty dull.
1: A man who dares to defy the law? Nein. Maybe I meet him soon.
2: No, George.
1: Tomorrow night.
2: But I don't think that...
1: I meet you here, usual time. But we have prayer meeting instead of cards.
2: Well...
1: Who knows? Maybe the wind blows my way after all.
2: How is that?
1: Maybe I learn a little bit from your goodness after all.

0: Brother Beta, greetings in the name of Christ Jesus, our Savior.
1: Guten Abend, Herr Wagner. I'd like you to meet a friend of mine, George Mueller.
2: Good evening, Herr Wagner.
0: Well, I welcome you as a brother. Ah, Herr Mueller.
2: Brother, huh? Tell him, Beta.
1: Mueller is studying to be a Lutheran minister.
2: The truth, Herr Wagner. I came out of curiosity. That's all.
0: Oh, well, then come in, my friend. Sit down, listen, sing. Have your curiosity a little bit satisfied.
2: Thank you, I feel.
0: Ah, we begin. Come in, find seats.
1: See those chairs over there, Mueller.
2: Follow me. This appeals to me, Beta. All these respectable citizens sneaking into here under cover of darkness to break the law.
1: I told you, there isn't any preaching. They read a sermon.
2: There's so much difference. Be a Christian and break the law. Now that's my kind of folks.
0: Welcome all our visitors tonight and pray God's blessing on their souls. Brother Kaiser, will you ask God to be with us tonight?
3: Almighty and eternal King, maker of heaven and earth and sun and moon and stars, we ask thee tonight to look down on this room.
2: Look at Brother Kaiser.
3: Humble followers of thy
2: What's
3: son,
2: he doing?
3: Jesus
2: He's
3: Christ.
2: Praying on the floor.
1: Christ, George.
2: On his knees.
3: And in place we are in one spot.
2: I never saw anything like that in my life.
3: But
2: please, George. Why better?
1: Why what?
2: Why is he kneeling better? Why?
3: Only begotten son.

0: Why beta? Why was he kneeling?
1: What a question. It's just always done, that's all.
0: Always? Not what I have seen.
1: Well, in this kind of meeting...
0: I know why beta.
1: Hmm?
0: That man was saying to God that he is humble and nothing, and that God is almighty and all wise.
1: I guess that's it, yeah.
0: He was showing his awe, his fear, his adoration.
1: Something like that, yeah.
0: What a man he must be to do that.
2: Ah, good friends, you go now? Remember, Herr Mueller, how St. Heart are open to you. Come back.
0: To prostrate yourself before Almighty God. That is true worship.
2: Herr Mueller?
1: George.
0: Herr Wagner, sir. What I saw at your house tonight, I shall never forget.
2: What?
0: A man who knelt to pray to his God. Never before in my life have I seen such a thing. Come along, Beta.

0: Beta. Remember in Switzerland?
1: Oh, of course.
0: That afternoon in the meadow, when we all stretched out on the grass and napped and woke the birds.
1: Yeah?
0: I said I had never been so happy, so at peace. Mm.
1: I felt it too.
0: Beta, right now, I feel like that too. Happy, peaceful. But this is different.
1: How is that?
0: In Switzerland, I knew why. The birds, the hot sun, the summer.
1: Yeah?
0: Now, I don't know why. If you should ask me, George Mueller, why are you so happy? I couldn't tell you. It's like I found something great. But I don't know what this great thing is.

lohnt last. Bete is good, but if a man must think, he must be alone. No light. I must think. Tonight, I saw a man kneeling before his God. A man who showed with every muscle and nerve of his body that he worshipped, feared, and adored his God. That is prayer. I always thought prayer was a polite form, like a courtly bow, overlong, meaning little, a gesture. But when you kneel, like this beside your chair, lo, before the highest one, meek before the omnipotent one, when you bow before him, as I am doing now, for the first time in my life, prayer is real. God, tonight I am yours. Hear my prayer. Amen.

And so we conclude Chapter 2 of To Ask No Man, the story of George Mueller's incredible adventure with God. This is another in the series Stories of Great Christians, which come to you transcribed from the Moody Bible Institute of Chicago.

It was on August the 31st, 1997, that Princess Diana died in a car accident in Paris. Hers was the fairy tale wedding, but not the fairy tale marriage. And she died the victim of her own fame, being pursued by paparazzi. Her funeral was watched by one of the largest TV audiences in British history. If you knew you were going to die, how would that impact your life, the decisions you make, the way you treat others, what you do with your time? Why not live that way now? All will one day be raised from the dead, but the saved in the first resurrection. Revelation 20 and verse 6 says, "Blessed and holy is he who has part in the first resurrection. Over such, the second death has no power." You have everything to look forward to when you have Jesus. Because Jesus died for you, you can live in the assurance that you will live forever. John Bradshaw, It Is Written.

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0: It's been 23 minutes since I ate. 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
0: Okay, now tell me what to do. 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
7: Happy Sabbath. I've had a busy week. Some of you, if you've tried to reach me this last week, you knew that I was out of town in Illinois. And I keep wanting to say St. Louis because that's where we flew in and out of. And then I would drive from St. Louis to Thompsonville, where Three Angels Broadcasting is, and we spent our time taping. And in 4 days, we taped a record 22 sermons. And so I'm sorry, today I have to announce I have nothing left to say. So you know me better than that, don't you? But a matter of fact, Karen was teasing me when I called her Thursday night, and I said, well, we've taped 22 sermons. They tell me at 3ABN that if that's not the record for how many things they've recorded in a short period of time, it's pretty close. And we'll be airing those on 3ABN as well as here locally soon. I'd like to welcome those who are joining us today for Central Worship, and we're glad you can worship with us. If you don't have a pencil and a piece of paper, you may want to grab one, because the subject we're studying today has some information and some references you might say later, ooh, I wish I'd written that down. This is a very, very important study today. I'm not going to entertain you. I'm going to give you information that I think is very vital to the time in which we're living. This will be a little bit more educational. I hope it will also prove to be inspirational. Revelation chapter 17. And we just heard Dennis read to us from Revelation 13, a familiar passage. And I didn't read the whole thing because most of you know the rest of the passage about the number of the beast, the number of his name. Now I'd like to direct your attention to Revelation 17. Then verse 1. Then one of the seven angels who had the seven bowls came and talked with me, saying to me, come and I will show you the judgment of the great whore who sits on many waters. Now, what does a woman represent in prophecy? Church. Matter of fact, not just prophecy, but in many biblical analogies and comparisons, a woman represents a church. With whom the kings of the earth, who are the kings? Government powers, right? With whom the kings of the earth, a church, with whom the kings of the earth, the governments, have committed fornication. Illicit relationship between the woman, the church, and the government, the state. With whom the kings of the earth have committed fornication, and the inhabitants of the earth were made drunk with the wine of her fornication. So he carried me away in the spirit in the wilderness, and I saw a woman sitting on a scarlet-colored beast, which was full of names of blasphemy, having seven heads and ten horns. Now that woman, that church, is sitting on a beast with seven heads. The seven heads represent seven mountains, we read later, and we've identified those as the seven hills of Rome. And the woman was arrayed in purple and scarlet and adorned with gold and precious stones. It's a beautiful woman outwardly. And pearls, and having on her hand a golden cup full of abominations and filthiness of her fornication. And on her forehead a name was written. It's amazing how many in Revelation have something written on their forehead. God's people have the seal of God in their forehead. The mark of the beast is in the hand of the forehead. And here she's got something on her forehead. And here's what it said. Mystery. Babylon the Great, the mother of harlots. Now the word harlots there comes from the word porne, which is where you get pornography or pornographic. A strumpet, a prostitute, that's what that means. It's in the feminine form. She is a mother. She is a harlot. She is the mother of daughters who are also unfaithful. Now, if a woman represents a church, this woman, this mother, have daughters that came out of her that are also unfaithful. Okay? And it identifies Babylon. Now, one thing we know is the Bible ends with religious persecution. What I'm talking about is not religious people being persecuted, but religion is persecuting. Those who do not worship the beast and his image, worship's involved, cannot buy or sell, and ultimately will be killed. One religious group persecuting another religious group. And then we read here in Revelation 17, it appears that the woman has fornication with the kings. The church gets together with the state to make this happen. Go with me to the first book in the Bible, Genesis chapter 4. We're going to talk about the first case of religious persecution in the Bible, Genesis 4. And we'll begin with, I'll start with verse 1. Genesis 4, verse 1. Now Adam knew his wife, Eve, and she conceived and bore a son, Cain, and said, I have gotten a man from the Lord. Then she bore again, this time, his brother Abel. The word Abel, it tells you what Cain means. Abel means a meadow or a breath, brief breath. And Abel's life was brief. Now, Abel was a keeper of the sheep, but Cain was a tiller of the ground. And in the process of time, it came to pass that Cain brought an offering of the fruit of the ground to the Lord. Abel also brought of the firstlings of his flock and their fat. And the Lord respected Abel and his offering, but he did not respect Cain and his offering. And Cain was very angry, and his countenance fell. Doesn't mean his face dropped off of his head. It means that he became, his attitude changed. Now back just after Adam and Eve sinned and they were chased out of the Garden of Eden, inspired literature tells us that they would bring their offerings to the gates of Eden. God had instructed them for sin to sacrifice lambs as a symbol that the coming Lamb, Messiah, would redeem them. That's where lamb and animal sacrifices began. They were to take of the clean animals and offer them. Cain thought the idea is that you just show an offering to God. God isn't real particular about specifics. And Cain changed it. And instead of bringing an animal offering, he said, well, I can see an animal offering for my brother because he takes care of animals, but I'm a farmer. So I'll bring what's good for me. Fruit. Well, the Bible doesn't say apple juice washes away our sin, right? It's only the blood of a lamb. And God said, this is, something's being lost here. And Cain, in twisting the original doctrine of forgiveness, lost the significance, and God would not accept his offering. He wouldn't accept his religion. That made him mad. The Bible says he took it out on his brother. So the Lord said to Cain, why are you angry, and why has your countenance fallen? If you do well, now here's something you ought to underline in your Bible. If you do well, will you not be accepted? And if you do not what is well, sin lies at the door. God said, Cain, I'll accept your offering if you do what I've told you to do. But you're not doing what I told you to do. But if you do not do well, sin is at the door. You're not being forgiven if you do your own offering. And its desire is for you, but you should rule over it. Sin is out to get you, but you should rule over the desires in your body. Now here's the part I want to emphasize. Now Cain talked with Abel, his brother, and it came to pass that while they were in the field, that Cain arose against Abel, his brother, and killed him. Then the Lord said to Cain, where is Abel, your brother? He said, I do not know. Am I my brother's keeper? He takes care of sheep. Am I his shepherd? And yes, we are our brother's keeper. And then you know the rest of it. God said, what have you done? He placed a mark on Cain. The first murder in the history of the universe, not only in the Bible, is one brother have the same God killing another brother, same parents, and it revolved around one's offering was different from the other's offering. After a religious act of worship, one kills the other. Two brothers, two kinds of offering, two kinds of worship, one kills the other. The Bible tells us it's going to be the same way in the last days. And we see several examples of that down through time. Now, let me tell you what I'm going to tell you, then I'll tell you, then I'll tell you what it is I told you. I believe in the last days, we're going to see history repeat itself. It's already happened several times. And religion is going to begin to influence government to push her teachings on the people. Religion and the state is going to get together and compel people to worship a certain way. Now, this is a very delicate area. Because I believe there are things in our society that are the result of people having no religion. But I do not believe the answer is to get religion in government. The answer is to get religion in the governors. In other words, if the whole premise of the United States Constitution is based on the understanding that if the people who are ruling are moral people, there will be morality in the government. But you cannot legislate morality. Did you understand that, the difference? It was the intention and the hope of the founding fathers that in the hearts of the leaders there would be an understanding of justice and what's right and wrong. But it needed to be in the hearts of the leaders, and not the religion was not intended to be impressed from the dogmas of Congress. If you had religion in the heart of the leaders, you didn't need to worry about the specifics being written down. And people would be free to worship God according to the dictates of their conscience if there were morals and right and wrong in the hearts of the leaders. But that can never be legislated except as people vote for people who are godly, people who have principles. Now, let me tell you what I believe is going to happen, what's happening right now, and I'll tell you how it's happened many times before. Because the American people have become so disgusted, and I'm one of them, with the liberal philosophy that has contaminated our thinking, the idea that because we want to maintain some separation between government and religion. Incidentally, are you aware that the word separation of church and state does not appear anywhere in the Constitution? That phrase is not there. There is the amendment that says government shall make no laws regarding religion and the free exercise thereof. But the term separation and church and state is from a letter Thomas Jefferson wrote. It had nothing to do with a government document. That's something you need to know. Because it's going to be used against us if we don't know that. But because of the liberal swing of things in our society, folks are becoming so disgusted with government money, taxpayer money, being used to teach things that the 90% of Americans are vehemently opposed against. Using public funding to present lesbian and homosexual practices as an alternate lifestyle on public television. Now, doesn't that bother you, that tax money is used that way? To use public tax money to paint things on the sides of cows and call it the arts as cows walk around in the field. And there's just been so much squandering. And the people feel like they've been raped by the government in an immoral way. And because of this, there's going to be an outcry. Now, what happens? The pendulum never stops in the middle. You know what I'm talking about? Because the average American is a lot more normal than we've been led to believe by the media. And we're wanting to go from the far extreme radical right. Oh, that's, I said that wrong. Left. I get my left and right mixed up. To the middle, that the pendulum's not going to stop. With our bringing back some moral principles to our society, it's going to keep on swinging past center to the place where religious groups will be controlling government. That's happening right now. It's not going to be the first time. Turn with me in your Bibles to the first book of Kings, and I want to go to chapter 11. But Solomon, now this was Israel at its peak, but Solomon, the king, loved many foreign women, as well as the daughter of Pharaoh, women of the Moabites and the Ammonites and the Edomites and Zidonians and the Hittites, from the nations of whom the Lord said to the children of Israel, you shall not intermarry with them, nor shall they with you, for they will surely turn away your heart after their gods. Solomon the king was not to intermarry with pagan women. The idea being if he did that, they would draw the king of Israel after their gods, and this pagan worship would be brought into Israel, and that's exactly what happened. When Solomon was old, the Bible says his wives turned away his heart from being totally loyal to the God, and they incorporated pagan worship into Israel. Indeed, they were bringing it right into the temple. Incidentally, those things are still happening in our church today. Some of it's from intermarriage, too. Turn with me in your Bibles. That's the first case of it that you find, the government getting together with a church. What's a woman represent? Now, I'm going to get it for this. But do you realize what happened with Adam and Eve in the Garden of Eden? When God said to Adam, in his relationship with Eve, your desire shall be to your husband, and he will rule over you. Now, I'm not going to launch into family relationships right now. Incidentally, for the record, Pastor Doug does believe that husbands should be the servant leaders in families. I believe it's biblical. I don't believe in this unisex stuff in the family that everybody's equal. Now, I wash dishes in my family. Amen, dear? I mean, I'm a servant leader in my family, but I'm the head of my family. Can I have permission to do that, dear? So I just want you to know where I stand. She said I can be the head. But there's a spiritual application here. The woman was not to rule over the man. The church was not to rule over the state. You got that? In Adam and Eve, that's established. Now we go to 1 Kings 16. Please turn with me. 1 Kings 16, verse 29. In the 38th year of Asa, king of Judah, Ahab, the son of Omri, became king over Israel. And Ahab, the son of Omri, reigned over Israel 22 years in Samaria. Now Ahab, the son of Omri, did evil in the sight of the Lord more than all who were before him. And it came to pass, as though it had been a trivial thing for him to walk in the sins of Jeroboam, the son of Nebat, that he took, it wasn't bad enough that they were doing idol worship, he took as his wife Jezebel, the daughter of Ethbaal, king of the Zidonians, and he went and served Baal and worshipped him. Then he set up an altar for Baal in the temple of God of Baal, which had been built in Samaria. Jezebel turned the heart of Ahab after her god Baal. Her name was Jezebel. Her father's name was Ethbaal, and they got the king of Israel to worship Baal through the king marrying a pagan queen. During the time of Jezebel and Ahab, there was a tremendous persecution that lasted how long? 3.5 years. During that time of 3.5 years, there was no rain. You remember? What did Elijah do during the 3.5 years? He had to flee into the wilderness where God hath a place prepared that he would feed him there for 1,260 days. Now, does that sound like a quote from Revelation 12? It is. But that's exactly what happened to Elijah. He had to flee because the church, a pagan church, pretending to be a church of the Lord, had married the state and forced the prophets of God to go into hiding. Some of you remember Obadiah hid some of them in a cave. And there was a famine, 3.5 years, while Jezebel was on the throne. Now, it says more than that about Jezebel. 1 Kings 21:25. But there was no one like Ahab, who sold himself to do wickedness in the sight of the Lord, because Jezebel, his wife, stirred him up. Who was the one controlling Ahab? How many of you read about Ahab in the Bible? Who was the one who was constantly prodding and prompting Ahab to do what she wanted? It was his wife, pagan queen, got him to turn his back on what he knew was right and started pushing her religion, setting up her altars, persecuting God's prophets. Now, I think what happened here with Jezebel and Ahab was repeated during the Dark Ages. I think that from 538 AD to 1798 AD, there was a time period where a woman located in Rome began to persecute the prophets of God who had to flee into the wilderness where God had a place prepared that they should be fed there. And she, the church, told the kings, the state, what to do. For 1,260 years, 3.5 prophetic years. You know, you find that time period several times in the Bible. How many of you have read the book of Esther? Do you know the book of Esther starts with a time period? It says, in the third year of the reign of Ahasuerus, he had a feast. And the feast lasted for 180 days. What is three Jewish years plus 180 days? How long is a Jewish year? 360 days. What's half of 360? 180. The whole book of Esther, about a woman who becomes queen, that saves her people from persecution because they will not bow down. Do you hear where I'm going? Now, I know today what I'm giving you is meat. Some of you who are still on milk, you're not going to understand where I'm coming from. But just pray while you're sitting there, okay? For 3.5 years into his reign, what happens at the end of that time period? One queen, a pagan queen, is put down, and they begin a search for another queen. All these stories in the Bible are trying to teach lessons that relate to. And what's happening at the end of the book of Esther? Esther, the queen, goes before the king, the state, to make a law to save her people. Which is the exact opposite of what's going to happen in the last days. We see a whole lot of this in the Bible. Now, do you realize that Jezebel didn't rule forever? The Bible tells us in, let me see where that's at here. Second Kings chapter 9, verse 30. Second Kings 9, verse 30. The Bible tells us that when Jehu came to be king, he was ordained by Elisha the prophet, that he purged the kingdom. The Bible says, and when Jehu had come to Jezreel, Jezebel heard of it. Ahab had already died. He bled to death in his chariot. When Jehu came to Jezreel, Jezebel heard of it, and she put paint on her eyes. You ever heard someone say, well, she's dressed up like Jezebel? That's where this comes from. She put paint on her eyes and adorned her head and looked through a window. Then as Jehu entered the gate, she said, is it peace? Is it peace, Zimri, murderer of your master? And he who looked up at the window said, who is on my side? Who? And two or three eunuchs looked out at him. Then he said, throw her down. So they threw her down, and some of her blood splattered on the wall, and the horses trampled her underfoot. I know that's kind of gross. It's in the Bible. It makes me laugh. Not because of that, but what makes me laugh is she did herself up to be as seductive, as pretty as she could, and he calls for someone to help her. And who stuck their head out the window to help her? Three eunuchs. Pretty hard to tempt eunuchs, isn't it? They threw her out the window. Now, you might think Baal worship was over then, right? Ahab was dead. Jezebel was dead, or so it appeared. But you realize that Jezebel had a daughter. Who here knows the name of Jezebel's daughter? Athaliah, the only queen to rule over Judea. Jezebel ruled over the northern kingdom Israel. Athaliah ruled over Judea. Now, I want to establish something for you. What happened in ancient Israel during this time frame is a parallel of what happened in the last days. The kingdom was divided. The northern kingdom of Israel, you might say, king married Jezebel, it started to resemble the Catholic Church of the Dark Ages. The southern kingdom said, we're going to stick to the Word of God. We're going to worship according to the Bible. We're from the descendants of David. You might call them the Protestants. And there was quite a bit of division between the northern kingdom and the southern kingdom. Northern kingdom kind of mixed up the worship of the Lord with Baal worship. The southern kingdom of Judah, they said, we're going to stick to the Lord and be faithful for a while. But you know what happened? The daughter of Jezebel, Athaliah, married the king of Judah. And she brought that teaching into Protestant Judah. So even after it looked like Israel lost its strength and received a deadly wound, now the teachings of Baal began to reappear in Judah. The children of Israel were carried away, the 10 tribes, because of their unfaithfulness to the Lord. Did Judah later get carried away also? Because they had slid into the same thing. The very same thing that happened between the Protestants and Catholics is reappearing now. Now you realize, friends, I'm technically a Protestant. And I'm not speaking against Catholics. I think there are Christians in every fellowship. Y'all hear me? I think there's good people everywhere. I'm talking about the principles of prophetic interpretation. The Protestants are proving themselves unfaithful now. But that doesn't mean I need to be unfaithful. And there are Catholics who are finding the truth. So we're not talking about putting people down. We're talking about what is the Bible teaching on what's happening in the last days compared to what happened before. Well, what happened to Athaliah? The Bible says, turn with me to 2 Kings chapter 11. Now when Jehu, in one day, turned the kingdom upside down. Jehu killed the son of Jezebel, and Jehu killed the king of Judea. And all of a sudden, Israel, the northern and southern kingdoms, had no king for one day. Jehu made himself king of Israel, but what was happening in Judea? When Athaliah, the mother of Ahaziah was the king that got killed. Athaliah, who is she? The daughter of Jezebel. You remember in Revelation 17, not only is that woman a whore, what does she have? Daughters that the devil operates through. When Athaliah, the mother of Ahaziah, saw that her son was dead, she arose and destroyed all of the royal heirs. Who were the royal heirs? The king's children, right? You know what this is saying? Talk about a ruthless woman. One of the strongest earthly attachments is a love of a mother for a child. There's one stronger than that. Called grandparents. It's just absolutely drippy sometimes. She killed her grandchildren. Talk about being without natural affection. Why? She had been waiting for a moment to spring where she could rule like her mother had ruled over Israel. All the years that her son was on the throne, she was just acting like a quiet little grandma, knitting, just being a good queen. Didn't want to look like anything was going on, being cooperative and loving, balancing her little grandchildren on her knee, hugging them. But in her soul, she was waiting for the moment to come when she could assert her power and take control. I want to tell you, that's happening today too. There are some religious groups that look just so loving right now that are waiting for the moment to get control of the government and push their agenda. Now, I know what I'm saying isn't popular, but I'm responsible to God to tell you the truth. And friends, I guarantee you, I promise you with all my heart and soul, it is going to happen. Do you think the devil, when he brings his last religion on the world, is going to make them look like a bunch of demon-possessed people? Or are they going to look good? Aren't they going to look loving? Otherwise, folks would be suspicious. And indeed, people in these fellowships now are not even completely aware of where they're trending. But it's coming. Mark my words, I promise you, it's happening right now. When she saw her son was dead, she arose and destroyed all the royal heirs. But Jehosheba, the daughter of King Joram, sister of Ahaziah, took Joash, the son of Ahaziah, and stole him away from among the king's sons who were being murdered. And they hid him and his nurse in a bedroom from Athaliah, so he was not killed. So he was hidden with her, his nurse, in the house of the Lord for 6 years while Athaliah ruled over the land. Oh, I could stop right here. I don't think I have time. This son of David, the baby, 1 year old, was ushered out when all the others were killed. He was hidden in the house of the Lord. He's a symbol of Jesus. Where's our Savior right now? He's in the heavenly temple, am I right? The right hand of the Father. For 6 years, a day is as 1,000 years. While she ruled over the land, for 6,000 years, there has been a false church at war with God's people. Amen? False religion. Babylon is built right there in Genesis, chapter 11. Babylon represents the religion and the kingdom of I will save myself. I'll build a tower to heaven to make a name for myself. It's established right there in the beginning. And it's been going on for 6,000 years. And then watch what happens at the end of that time period to Athaliah, which represents the false religions of the world, and to Josiah. After 6 years of ruling, it goes on to say, in the seventh year, as the seventh year began, Jehoiada the priest made some plans. Now, I don't have time to read all of this, but it goes on to say, he made arrangements where, as the Sabbath began, he introduced the guards, the special armed guard who used to guard the king, to the king they've been hiding. For 6 years, this baby had been hidden. He began to be hidden at 1 year old. How old is he now? He's seven. She's been ruling for 6 years. Jehoiada said, I've got something. He brought everyone into the temple. He shut the gates. He told all these guards. He said, we want to show you something. They brought him out, and they all looked, and they said, this is the son of David who's to rule. And they were all stunned. They knew what this meant, that the lady on the throne had no right to be there because she was only there because they thought there was no royal seat left. He said, here's the plan. He said, just as the Sabbath begins, we're going to blow the trumpets, we're going to coronate the king, we're going to anoint him with oil, and that's what they did. All of a sudden, Athaliah, as the sun went down, at the end of her 6 years, at the end of a week of 6 days, they blew the trumpets. All the people heard what was going on. They rushed to the temple. They saw the king. They still had a son of David. They were rejoicing. People were glad. She was a tyrant to live under. He was coronated, and he said, take her out and slay her. Now, doesn't that sound like a little picture of the second coming to you? Christ finally comes in his glory. The trumpets are blowing. The people are rejoicing. And not only was Athaliah slain, the command was slay anyone who follows her. All who follow the false religion, Babylon and her daughters will be destroyed. Amen? This is a little miniature picture of the second coming, and it's going to happen again. Now, we're not done. It's not the only time in the Bible that appears. Go with me now to the New Testament. Matthew chapter 14, verse 3. Let's start with verse 1. At that time, Herod the Tetrarch heard the report about Jesus. And he said to his servants, this is John the Baptist. He has risen from the dead. And therefore these powers are at work in him. For Herod had laid hold of John and bound him and put him in prison for the sake of Herodias. Now, who is Herodias? First, let's talk about who Herod was. Herod was supposed to have some Jewish blood. He was more Edomite than Jewish. But he had some Jewish blood. He knew the Jewish religion. Supposed to be a king over the land of Israel. There were several Herods. They were all descendants from Herod the Great, the one who tried to kill Jesus as a baby. He did that under the guise of religion. Herod the king married Herodias. She was a pagan. She was into Roman worship. She worshipped all the gods of the Romans. She had been his brother's wife, who was part of the northern area of the kingdom, named Philip. Does that sound like what happened in the Old Testament? Illegally took her. All right? Now, John the Baptist said, this is not right. You claim to worship God, he said to Herod. You say you want to believe in God, but you're doing something that's called adultery. You took your brother's wife, and that's not lawful. For John had said to them, it's not lawful for you to have her. And although he wanted to put him to death, he feared the multitude because they counted John as a prophet. Now, who does John represent? Doesn't the Bible say that Jesus said John the Baptist

I got ahead of myself, sorry. Therefore, he promised an oath to her that if she'd dance, he'd give her whatever she might ask. So she, having been prompted by who? Her mother. Ooh, that sounds like what our scripture reading was there in Revelation, where the second beast, daughter, makes an image to the first beast, the mother, whose deadly wound was healed. And the mother's telling the daughter what to do. That's starting to happen again right now. Prompted by her mother, she said, "Give me John the Baptist's head on a platter." And the king was sorry. The government, nevertheless, because of the oath, the government, the king, made a law. He spoke, and he had to carry out the desires of the mother given through the daughter. That same scenario and pattern is going to be fulfilled in the last days. Indeed, it's happening right now. And he sent and laid hold on John and beheaded him in prison. And his head was brought on a platter and given to the girl, and she brought it to her mother. Look at the sequence there. The mother's ruling through her daughter. Now, what I'm going to say is not going to be popular. It's even dangerous. But we're beyond the point in our society. I think Christ is coming very soon. And we can't fool around. We've got to be straight. I love people, all kinds of people, in all different religions. But I think some of the religions are very dangerous in their teachings. And I really become frustrated when someone says, "I am a Christian," and their doctrines are very unbiblical. It's not fair to say you're a Christian when you are not embracing the doctrines of Christ. I do not believe my Catholic friends can say that their religion is based on Scripture. We've gone over that before. Lovely people, but it's not scriptural. I think that the Catholic Church is a very powerful political entity. Do you know the United States has an ambassador to the Vatican? Do they have an ambassador to the Southern Baptists? Do they have ambassador to the General Conference of Seventh-day Adventists? Why the Vatican? Because the governments of the world recognize it is not just a church, it is a political power to be dealt with. And it has been, in a very clever way, dictating political process and policy for several years now. How many of you remember that article in Time magazine several years ago called The Holy Alliance? And it revealed how Pope John Paul II, lovely man, has been working very aggressively with Ronald Reagan to bring the overthrow of communism. And they succeeded. Let me see your hands. How many of you remember reading that? This isn't done in a secret place. Well, do you think that was the last job? Do you think that was the last thing on the Pope's agenda? Some of you have heard of the book written by Malachi Martin called The Keys of This Blood. Let me see your hands. Have you heard of that book? That goes on to say that's just the beginning. The ultimate goal for the Catholic Church in working with Protestants is to reestablish political control of not just Rome, but a new world order, they call it, where the church will have power to dictate what the governments of the world do as policy. Now, we're on the threshold of that right now. Matter of fact, let me read a quote to you. This is from a book, a really good book, called The Great Controversy. Any of you ever heard of that? The Great Controversy. How many of you have read the whole book? If you have not read that book, you are neglecting an incredible source of information and inspiration. You need to be reading that book. That's a really good book, The Great Controversy. Through the two great errors of the immortality of the soul and Sunday sacredness, Satan will bring the people under his deceptions. While the former lays at the foundation of spiritualism, the latter creates a bond of sympathy with Rome. Protestants in the United States will be foremost in stretching their hand across the gulf to grasp the hand of spiritualism. Then they, under this twofold union, will reach across the abyss, another gulf, to clasp the hands with the Roman power. And under the influence of this threefold union, this country will follow in the steps of Rome and trampling on the rights of conscience. Whew! That is exactly what is happening. What is the spiritualism? I'll tell you what Pastor Doug is convinced about. Incidentally, that quote comes from 1888. It's over 100 years old. Right now, the two premier channels of Protestantism in North America are your mainline Protestants and your spiritual Protestants. Charismatics, they call them. The emphasis is the outpouring of the Holy Spirit demonstrated by the

gifts of the Spirit, but a lot of it is baptized paganism. And if you've seen what goes on in some of these churches in the name of Christ, you never would have seen Jesus and the apostles do what they do. Protestants, to a great extent, have united with spiritualism. And now they're reaching their hand across the gulf to clasp the hands of Romanism. This is a new book that's out. I'm not showing it to you because I want you to go out and buy it. It's probably already going to be popular enough as it is. It's called A House United. The subtitle is Evangelicals and Catholics Together. A very powerful book talking about how Protestants and Catholics need to unite for the purpose of saving our society. They use the word society because they're afraid of the word government, because they know how people feel about separation of church and state. But when you read what's in the book, it's talking about changing government through the unity of the charismatic Christians, the Protestants, and the Catholics. Now, does that sound like a fulfillment of the prophecy I just read? I ought to read you just a few little quotes in here. Incidentally, they have a document that's been signed by a lot of leaders. The foreword in this book is by Pat Robertson. It's written by a Catholic. Foreword's by a Baptist charismatic, Pat Robertson, who helped to form and lead the Christian Coalition, which is a very rapidly growing sector of religious politics that has been given credit for making the big upset in the last election. Are you aware of that? They send out millions of flyers telling their constituents how to vote. And in almost every case, those are the ones who got elected. I got a couple quotes here I'd like to share with you. Surgeon General, former Surgeon General Jocelyn Elders, was speaking to a crowd, and she said, "We always talk about the separation of church and state. I want to forget about the separation. Let's try to integrate church and state so that we can come together to begin to do things that will make a difference to people in our community." They've got a document here. This is a cry that you're hearing more and more of coming from Washington. Don't worry about the separation of church and religion anymore. Do you know the last three appointees to the Supreme Court are Catholic brethren? Are you aware of that? Do you think that's an accident? Do you know the last three presidents who were elected were the presidents that were endorsed by the Catholic Church? Are you aware of that? There's a document that's been signed by a lot of the leading Christians in our country, charismatic and Protestants, and this is what it's called. Evangelicals and Catholics Together, the Christian Mission in the Third Millennium. You know, we're about to enter the third millennium, the year 2000, and before that time begins, they say we need to forge ourselves together on the points that we hold in common. One of those points is Sunday keeping, isn't it? We need to forge ourselves together on the points we hold in common. And I've got to tell you, friends, I agree with some of their points. I'm against abortion. I'm against a lot of the liberal, disgusting nonsense in our society. And that's what makes something attractive. Do you think all the people who rejected Jesus when he came the first time were monsters? Or were some of them good people who were deceived? Indeed, some of the priests who may have been involved in condemning Christ to crucifixion were later converted on the day of Pentecost. They were good people, but they had been mixed up in a movement that was not correct. The Apostle Paul may have been in the group that shouted, "Crucify him." You got to say, there's good people that are all around us in these things that we may not even know about. Flew back from Denver yesterday, and as I'm getting off the plane in Sacramento, I looked up and I saw a fellow looking an awful lot like Pete Wilson. And I was getting ready to say, "Does anyone ever say you look a lot like Governor Pete Wilson?" Then I realized it was Governor Wilson. There he was, riding in coach, looked like everybody else. Whole flight he was there. I could have talked to him about a whole bunch of issues I have on my mind, and I didn't know he was there. Of course, if he was a Democrat, he would have been in first class getting a haircut. But since he's Republican, he was back there sitting with us. Sorry, friends. Some people won't be here next week. Evangelicals and Catholics Together, the Christian Mission in the Third Millennium. Before the millennium comes, they want to weld together on the points they hold in common to change society, government. Now, isn't that what Revelation has foretold? Are you waiting for it to be written in the sky? If you're waiting for it to be announced in church, please consider this an announcement. The end is at hand.
Turn with me in your Bibles to our last scripture. You know, before I do that, there is a book I'd like to endorse. I don't often do this, but I think it's worthy of that. A friend of mine, Edward Reed, G. Edward Reed, has written a book called Even at the Door. Reading this on my way back east inspired me to share the message I'm giving with you today. And I highly recommend this. You can probably get it at your local ABC, or we'll try and have some more information for you later. Even at the Door is a very good book. It's got me stirred up. Turn with me in your Bibles to the book of John, chapter 19. Not only did it happen with Solomon, it happened in the days of Esther. It happened in the days of Ahab and Jezebel and Athaliah. Happened with John the Baptist. But do you realize how Jesus died? John chapter 19, verse 7. The religious leaders, the church, the woman, came before Pilate, the government, the state. And they said, the Jews answered him, we have a law. And according to our law, he ought to die because he made himself the Son of God. Now, what did Pilate think? He said, well, judge him according to your law. Your law is your law. The state law is the state law. We keep the two separate. Was Pilate able to keep the two separate? Or was the church, the woman, able to persuade Pilate, the government, to carry out her designs? How did Jesus die? The woman pushed the state to do what she wanted. And that's how Christ died. And Jesus says to you and me, the hour is coming in which those who kill you will think they're serving God. Good people, a lot of people being deceived. You and I have to know what these issues are and be intelligent about it, because we are living in the last days. Do you believe that, friends? Now, do you know all this information I've given you is information? Nothing I said to you today will save you unless what it does is spurn you to run to Christ. The devil knows everything I'm telling you today. It's not going to save him. There are people who are making these things happen that know that their agenda is to get involved in government and change government to suit the church. It's not going to save them either. Only thing that's going to save you is your relationship with Jesus. Some in our church, because this church has been blessed with a lot of biblical prophetic knowledge, think that is a substitute for knowing Christ. My people are destroyed for lack of knowledge, the Lord tells us. But it's not knowledge of prophecy. It's not knowledge of doctrine. Though those things are important, we are destroyed by not knowing him. And if it's your desire to know him better, as we are living in the last generation, then why don't you reach for your hymnal? Turn to 301, nearer, still nearer. And let's stand and sing together as we close.

Before we go to the third verse, perhaps there are some here today who have not given their lives to Jesus, or maybe you've not been completely converted or surrendered. You've been waiting for the right time. Maybe something in the message today helped you realize this is a good time to give your heart to the Lord, because that's the only thing that's saving anybody, is accepting Him completely as our Lord and our Savior and letting Him direct us in our behavior and our lives. If you've not done that and you'd like to do it, why don't you come to the front? We want to pray with and for you before we close today. That's what this church is all about, bringing people to Jesus. And if you feel the Lord calling, then please come as we sing the third verse.

We're about to sing our last verse. And maybe today you've been impressed with the nearness of Christ coming. And some of you realize in your hearts, you just know you're not ready. And you want to get ready. Would you like to come to the Lord today and just confess, Father, I need you. I'm not ready. I've been waiting. I've lost my first love. And I need to be prepared. I need to be more serious. Because the end is here, friends. This is it. Jesus is coming. And if that's your case, then will you please come to the front? We want to pray with and for you. Before we close the service today, we all need to be baptized in the Holy Ghost. Amen? Amen? We need to be awake both in our minds and surrendered in our hearts. And if you feel the Lord speaking to you and you know you need to commit yourself to Jesus today, then come. And we want to pray with you as we sing the last verse.

0: I wonder if it would be okay with everybody. Could we kneel together as we close with prayer today? Father in heaven, I believe with all of my heart that we have heard the truth today, that Jesus is coming very soon, and I think that by your grace, you've opened your word and exposed the devil's plans for the last days. Indeed, Lord, we not only know these things are planned, we know they're beginning to happen. I pray that you will rouse us and wake us up so that we can be aware of the times in which we're living. Be awake and be sober, lest that day overtake us as a thief. I pray, Lord, that you'll fill us with the Holy Spirit, because we confess that we've been maybe negligent, we've not appreciated the times in which we're living, and we need to be awakened to the nearness of your coming, not only, Lord, so that we can be ready, but we need to be roused to better service and activity to save those around us. Please be with those who responded today. You can read what's in their hearts, the needs there, the desire to have you in their lives, to have the assurance of sins forgiven, and that they can be having a place in your kingdom. Pour your Spirit out upon them. Bless everybody in this church, and help us be the lights in our community you've called us to be. Thank you, Lord, for your love and your working through us. And as we go from this place today, I pray that we'll just know you are with us. We're asking in Jesus' name. Amen.
1: We don't have much here, but you're welcome to it all. The preacher told the stranger at the door.

Tears filled the stranger's eyes. He said, I know I've changed a lot. I might be hard for you to recognize. But late one summer night, I'd had too much to drink.

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I work so hard for Jesus, I often boast and say, I've sacrificed a lot of things to walk the narrow way. I gave up fame and fortune, I'm worth a lot to thee.

end. What if by death to living they can thy glory see? I'll take my cross.

It was on August the 31st, 1997, that Princess Diana died in a car accident in Paris. Hers was the fairy tale wedding, but not the fairy tale marriage. And she died the victim of her own fame, being pursued by paparazzi. Her funeral was watched by one of the largest TV audiences in British history. If you knew you were going to die, how would that impact your life, the decisions you make, the way you treat others, what you do with your time? Why not live that way now? All will one day be raised from the dead, but the saved in the first resurrection. Revelation 20 and verse 6 says, "Blessed and holy is he who has part in the first resurrection. Over such, the second death has no power." You have everything to look forward to when you have Jesus. Because Jesus died for you, you can live in the assurance that you will live forever. John Bradshaw, It Is Written.

0: 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We have a very intriguing program, Concepts in Science. Yeah, that's what it's all about. Dr. James Mark is in the studio along with our guest, Lee Spencer. I'm Tim Kochus. Now here's your HeartWise host, Charles Mills.
1: Thank you, Tim. Appreciate that. Listener, welcome to the program. One of the foundation stones on which Christianity is built is the story of creation, how the one true God spoke this world and much of the universe into existence in seven literal days. Sometimes proving that is difficult. In the case of our guest today, sometimes it's downright dangerous. Lee Spencer, biology professor at Southern Adventist University and paleontologist, was with the U.S. Department of Interior in Utah before taking his teaching credentials to Southern, and recently was on an expedition to collect fossil spruce cones. Now, I'll let him tell his story. Lee, where were you, and what was going on, and what did you learn along the way?
2: One thing is I learned to be a little more careful about driving after midnight. But we were struggling with some issues. One of the major issues in the science and religion framework is the issue of how old life is on this planet. And we want to address this with data and not just arm waving. And so one of the things that we had thought of was that DNA, which programs all of your cells, most people are going to know what DNA is.
1: Sure.
2: It's composed, has, you know, four bases that make up the little ladder chain. One of those is called cytosine, and it's really unstable for long times. So at room temperature, it has a half-life of about 345 years or something along that order. That means that in 350 years, half of it's gone. Then in another 350 years, half of what's left is gone.
1: And that's at room temperature.
2: That's at room temperature. So okay, that means right. that by 10 half-lives, there's essentially none of it left. So at room temperature, that 10 half-lives would be 3,450 years or 3,500 years. When it's frozen, the half-life jumps to 17,000 years.
1: Oh, my.
2: So when we're looking at the age of fossils, though, they're interpreted to be millions of years old. So the middle Miocene, where we're looking for our fossil cones, is dated about 17 million years.
1: So you were looking for fossil cones in a cold environment because the half-life is longer, right?
2: Exactly.
1: Okay.
2: These are up on an island in the Arctic Ocean. It's called Banks Island. And there's a series of formations there that have fossil trees, wood, and cones and things like that. Now, there isn't a tree within 500 miles of that island. So there's no chance of, there's no chance of contamination. plus we wanted to get them out of the permafrost. That's ground that's, that's permanently frozen, has been frozen throughout the ice ages. And so anyway, we went up there and got our cones. And most of the group flew in. My wife and I drove our pickup truck up there. Now you got to think about driving. So we went up as far as it was paved, it was up to the Klondike at Dawson City. And then we took 500 miles of gravel road to this town of Inuvik, where we caught a twin engine bush plane that dropped us off out in the, on the island. The reason that my wife and I drove was because airfare is fairly expensive, and when we had all of this field equipment to survive in the Arctic, it filled up our pickup truck, and it was cheaper to drive up there and save two airfares than it was to ship the material up there and fly.
1: Now, let me stop you right here. Why was it important for you to do this? I mean, if you get this DNA and you are trying to prove something, why is it? Why can't we just say, well, okay, the world is a million years old, 2 billion years old? Who cares? The world, I'm here. And
2: excellent question, because I got
1: myself. I owe money on my mortgage. What's going on? Why?
2: I got myself distracted. The issue is that if the half-life is 17,000, then 10 half-lives is 170,000. So anything over 170,000 years old should have no cytosine left at all. By the time you go to 1.7 million, that's 100 half-lives. By the time you go to 17 million, that's 1,000 half-lives. If there shouldn't be any after 10 half-lives, what should there be after 1,000 half-lives? However, if the Earth is relatively young, less than 10,000 or something, as the Bible would suggest. Although, by the way, the Bible does not anywhere say how old the Earth is.
1: No, it doesn't say that.
2: But if it really is relatively young, less than 10,000, then you're less than one half-life out, and so there should still be abundant cytosine. But if it's 17 million years, then there shouldn't be any cytosine. And so this was kind of a test for whether life on Earth was really young or really old. And so far, we're still working on getting results for that. Okay. But we brought portable freezers up there, little like coolers, only they have a cooling engine that makes them freeze stuff in the cooler, because we wanted to keep the specimens frozen until we got them back to the lab to keep any DNA that was there from degrading while we're transporting them back.
1: Right.
2: This becomes an important issue and relates to the faith issue and how, you know, God works in our lives. Mm-hmm. Coming back.
1: And again, let me ask you, if your research proves the world is 10 million years old as opposed to 6,000 years old, so what?
2: Well,
1: what are you trying to prove? Why are you there?
2: Actually, you can't prove anything. We need to think more like attorneys. We have weight of evidence. We don't have proof. If God wanted to prove something, all he has to do is show his face in the sky, say, I did it in 6,000 years, you know, 6 days, get over it. But most of us as Christians would believe he could do that if he wanted to.
1: Well, sure. Yeah.
2: So therefore, I don't think he's interested in proof. He expects us as individuals to weigh the evidence ourselves and decide what we want to believe. But right now, the weight of the evidence would support life being old based on radiometric dating.
1: Right.
2: And so there's a very little evidence that would suggest that that life on Earth could be young. And so this is a potential evidence, not proof.
1: Yeah.
2: Evidence that life on Earth could be young, at least back to the Middle Miocene. So anyway, we collected the materials and had a successful trip.
1: What's a real old frozen fossil spruce cone look like?
2: It looks like a wet one that had been on the ground through the winter. One winter.
1: Really?
2: It's incredible.
1: Really?
3: So well preserved.
2: It's very well preserved.
1: Hmm.
2: Now, people have studied these before. That's how we knew to go there. We weren't going blind and say, oh, let's take a trip up to the Arctic and see what we can find. Yeah. It was these deposits had already been studied, and people had reported the nature of the fossils and how well preserved they were. And so that's why we went there.
1: And you pack them into your freezer, you hop into your airplane, then the pickup truck, and you're driving home. What happened next?
2: Well, I made the first 500 miles.
3: Alaska's very big.
2: And that was the gravel road. We had just hit the pavement, and it was about midnight, 11, I guess. And there was a hotel there that said vacancy, and I pulled in there and pounded on the door and pounded and pounded and nobody would come to the door. It's not that late. But finally we gave up and we hopped back in the truck and we were going to head into Dawson to find a hotel room. It was raining, and so we didn't particularly want to camp out in the rain. Mm-hmm. So I'd made about 5 miles towards there, and then I came around a corner, and here was a car fully in our lane. Mm. Not across the line, fully in our lane.
4: Just driving in your lane.
2: Just driving happily along. And so I jerked the wheel to the right to get off of the road, and I didn't make it. She hit right behind my door.
4: Oh.
2: And slid down and broke the wheel off the axle of this big four-wheel drive pickup truck. And then it shoved us off, and then we rolled over once. And I broke my neck in five neck vertebrae.
4: Oh.
2: From the last neck vertebrae and then the first four chest vertebrae. Two of them are what they call three-column burst fractures. That means that there's no support there for the head at all. So we're sitting there, and my wife looks over at me and says, "Are you alive?" Now, what does she expect me to say? You know? say, "Yes, I'm alive." And she's relatively unhurt, but trust me, break five neck vertebrae, it hurts.
4: Oh,
2: and
4: now,
2: so,
4: now, Professor Spencer, I don't mean to sound insensitive, but how were the fossils through all of this? I'm sorry. I'm just curious.
2: Hey,
4: how were the fossils?
2: I was thinking the same thing, okay?
4: Were you really?
2: Yes. This is the miracle. We brought two freezers up because we wanted to have a backup and make sure we had enough to cover it, but we only used one. Now, it's a 12-volt, 120-volt freezer system, so we had it hooked to two 12-volt batteries.
4: Yeah.
2: The other one we didn't use, we filled up with leftover food that we weren't using. So after we rolled, the camper shell's off, everything's flown everywhere.
4: Oh,
2: and I says, "Oh man, there go our specimens. You know, here Satan's got our trip." But miraculously or not, depending on what you believe, the freezer that had the batteries ended up just flat on the ground like somebody laid it there with the battery still attached. Now, you know how much a battery weighs. This has two 12-volt batteries, car batteries, attached to it. Yeah. Ends up flat, still running. The spare freezer that we didn't use, and I've got pictures I can show Dr. Markham, ended up on its long side like a pillar under the wheel well where that wheel broke off. And then the truck settled back down on that unused freezer.
4: Oh, my.
2: That was the good news.
4: Good news.
2: Yeah, the good news. The bad news is you don't understand middle of nowhere until you have been up in the Arctic.
3: The edge of the earth.
2: Cell phones don't work unless you're near a town.
4: Yeah.
2: It can be a long ways to the nearest gas station. And so how do you get help? So fortunately for me, when we rolled, the top of the truck pushed down on the doors and I couldn't get the door open. I was going to get out and walk around and see what happened.
4: Oh, worse than you could do.
2: Yeah, absolutely, because I didn't know my neck was broken. I knew it hurt like the devil, but I didn't know it was broken.
4: Well, Lee, I tell you what, we have a break coming up here, Lee, and I want to continue this incredible story. And I want to learn from you in the next 10 minutes or so what you learned from this experience. Apparently the devil was after you, but did he get you? Let's find out when we get back, Tim.
3: That's right. And if you'd like more information on this show or any show we do here on HeartWise, go to our website, heartwiseministries.org. Stand by. We'll be right back.
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6: Friend, we were originally designed to praise God. One of the best biblical treatments is a treatment of praise. Now, that praise might come in many forms. It might be singing a song. It might be out loud. It might be in your heart. It might be whistling. It might be humming. It might just be being thankful for seeing the sunshine come up in the morning. Praise is a valuable treatment. We saw that David, when he felt down and out, one of the things he did was praise. This changed his chemistry for the good. It made him feel better. One of the biblical treatments I want us to focus on today is the treatment of praise to change our body's chemistry. Give a praise today.
3: Thank you, Dr. Markham. If you'd like more information, go to heartwiseministries.org. 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Welcome back to Heartwise. We continue to talk about truth, love, and healing and a miraculous story. Charles?
4: This is miraculous. We have left Professor Spencer with his neck broken in five places in the middle of nowhere up in the Arctic Circle. Take us into the next step, Professor. What happened?
2: Well, my wife was less injured than I, and so she was able to crawl out the back window that had been shattered. And she went to the road to try and flag somebody down, but there is not a lot of traffic at midnight in the Arctic. Finally, a tanker truck comes by, and he goes to the airport, and the airport radios Whitehorse, which is the capital. It's 1,000 miles away, and they get a hold of the Royal Canadian Mounted Police. And an hour and a half later, the ambulance shows up. So I'm sitting in the truck for an hour and a half. And they bring their little saw, and they cut the roof off and get me out. And then there's another just happenstance besides the specimens. By the way, I was so worried about the specimens, even though my neck was broken. I pleaded with the Royal Canadian Mounted Police to do something. They took them to their headquarters, plugged them in there, and kept them there for 2 weeks until somebody that to this day I have never met. From Alaska, drove down and got what of our stuff she could salvage, including those specimens, took them to the University of Alaska, where they were held for a couple of weeks, and then they were shipped to us at Southern. So the specimens got there. And as for me, the nearest town doesn't have a hospital. There's a nurse's station, but there just happened to be an air ambulance there because there was a cardiac patient needing to go to Whitehorse. So they loaded me on that. They did a CT scan and saw the issue, saw that they couldn't handle it, put me on a Learjet to Seattle, where I underwent surgery and neck fusion. So the long story short here is that the Lord is miraculous. He's
7: merciful.
2: Yeah, but you got to think about this too, and I don't know how much time I have, but we want a Santa Claus God, you know, the same God that could hold my head while I'm rolling. You know, in Seattle at the university, they called me the poster child because nobody that had these kind of fractures should be walking around. You're quadriplegic or dead. The Lord that could hold your head and keep that little freezer and put the little chest under the thing, he could have prevented that accident just to have somebody answer the door at the hotel.
4: Yes, exactly.
2: You know, or take a little longer at the lunch stop, anything would have avoided that accident. So the fact that a loving God would allow you to break your neck, you know, some people say, well, where was God? You know, did you pray? Yeah, I prayed before we left like we do all the time.
4: Sure.
2: Was God on vacation that day? He didn't hear my prayer. No, he heard my prayer. You know, that's what the book of Job is all about. Though he slay me, I will still serve the Lord. There is more to Christianity and growth and witnessing than wanting a God that gives you presence. And I guess that that's the bottom line of my experience, as I can sympathize with poor Job. Job had no clue what was happening to him. We know because of the introduction, but Job didn't know. And when God came to Job, he didn't tell him. He says, where were you when I put it together?
4: And so
2: the same thing is true for us. There's bad things happen to good people, and it's hard to understand why. But we can trust that a God that would die for us will take care of us.
4: And here you are in the middle of nowhere trying to prove something about God. You're on a mission for God, and this happens to you.
2: Be careful with that prove word.
4: Yeah. Well, I'm sorry. No, you used the word proof. You said proof.
2: Did I?
4: You were trying to prove the world was younger than many people thought. You used the word proof.
2: Uh-oh.
4: But I'm saying you were gathering evidence. You were gathering evidence. Okay.
2: Thank you.
4: You were trying to gather evidence to support the idea that there was a creator God. And this accident happened.
2: Correct.
4: Right there in the middle of this search. Did that not make you say, hey, God, hello, I'm on your side, for goodness sake. Couldn't you do something for me here?
2: Well, we're all tempted for that, you know. When your parents discipline you, you don't say, yeah, Dad, thanks.
4: That's true.
2: But it does you good. And the same thing's true with our God. You don't say, oh, yeah, God, beat me some more. But on the other hand, we can trust that God is our Father, and whatever he does, he's doing to make us better people and to give us a testimony for other people.
4: Well, let's wind this section up here. Have you been able to look at these fossils? Are you learning anything as you examine them?
2: Yes, the university built us a brand new ancient DNA lab. One of the problems with DNA procedure is contamination. You get a pollen grain from a modern spruce and you get all excited, you know. And so we had to get a lab that minimizes the chances of contamination. We have ran some samples. It looks like we're getting DNA, but it looks like it's been fragmented into little pieces. So we haven't been able to sequence it yet, but we're working on it. And it definitely has cytosine, or we wouldn't get little pieces. But we still have to demonstrate that what the DNA we're getting is in fact ancient DNA and not a modern contaminant. And we haven't been able to prove that yet. And so that's the state of the research. It may be a year or two before we actually have enough material to publish on this.
4: Well, this is an incredible story. Someone is out there gathering evidence for the God he loves, and that evidence is hard to come by and hard to bring home, but you're still at it. You still have a dream. You still have a desire to gather this evidence because you want to be supportive of the God who saved you. Is that a way of saying this, that from this accident? God seems to be on your side still, Professor Spencer.
2: Well, at least enough that the other people call me a poster child now. You know, I'm 60 years old, so figure that one.
4: All right. Well, this is fantastic. We have enjoyed this conversation. I know that there's much more work to be done, and we will keep you in our prayers as you continue your research. We all need to be searching for the God of love and for the evidence of God's movement and presence in our lives here, not only on the earth, but in our hearts as well. Tim?
3: That is right. Cytosine, the research continues. HeartWise is a production of HeartWise Ministries, and on behalf of Charles Mills, our guest, Lee Spencer, Dr. James Markram, Tim Kochis, if you'd like more information again on the show, go to heartwiseministries.org. Until next time, my friends, God bless.
2: I probably should have...

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1: You know, a while ago, I was staying in this hotel when I came across the work of a vandal that, oddly enough, clearly pointed out one of the biggest problems on planet Earth. So stick around, and in a moment, I'll tell you what I found.
2: It has stood the test of time. God's book, the Bible. Still relevant in today's complex world. It is written. Sharing hope around the globe. Presented by Sean Boonstra.
1: It was lunchtime. And I was eating lunch with a friend all called Jim. And somehow, as we discussed the great philosophers and our opinions on the state of the world, the subject of religion came up. But as Jim and I discussed the topic of religion, it became obvious to me he didn't think much of the Christian faith.
3: As far as I'm concerned, the Bible's just a crutch for people who can't make it in life.
1: Well, the implication, of course, was that Bible reading is for weaklings, and Jim was letting me know that he wasn't a weakling. Well, Jim, I said, have you ever actually read the Bible? I mean, all the way through?
3: Well, I haven't really read the Bible. I mean, I'm, well, kind of busy. Don't really have a lot of time.
1: Jim, I said, don't you think your opinion of the Bible would be more valuable if you actually knew what it said?
3: Yeah, I guess I should read the Bible before I pass judgment on it. You know, I should know it before I criticize it.
1: But I suppose in reality, and that's the way it's been for hundreds of years, or maybe thousands of years, it's been my personal observation that most people who attack the Bible or openly question its authenticity have never actually read it. Oh, they've heard other people's opinions. They've read other people's critiques. But for some reason, they've never gotten around to actually checking it out for themselves. And so a lot of the world just assumes there's something wrong with the Word of God without ever actually reading it. And to be honest, there are a couple of possibilities when it comes to figuring out why people are so opposed to the Book of Books. One of those possibilities is very painful for Christians to admit, but I think we really need to face it. One of the reasons people turn against the Bible is because so-called Christians haven't set much of an example when it comes to letting the Bible actually change our lives. In fact, at the time I was discussing the Bible with Jim and trying my best to defend it, most of my friends at that point in my life knew I'd been raised in a Christian home and that I still snuck into church once in a blue moon. But at that point in my life, I wasn't really a Christian. My life wasn't much different than anybody else's. So I've got to admit, as painful as it is, if Jim wanted to see a life that was actually changed by the Word of God, he wasn't going to find it in me. And maybe that's one reason so many people simply don't have time for the Bible. Because they've never actually seen someone whose life's been changed. Every day they run into so-called Christians who are just as materialistic, self-serving, and, well, nasty as themselves. And they just don't see much point in exploring the Christian faith at all. But you know, as serious as that problem is, the Christian community doesn't have to take all the blame on themselves. Because even if there were absolutely no genuine Christians on the face of the planet, God could still speak to human hearts and change their lives. The Bible says in Acts 14, verse 17, that God did not leave Himself without witness, which means that He speaks to every group of people on the face of the earth. In fact, if you read the context of that verse carefully, you'll find it's talking about people who have walked away from God entirely, but still have a lot of evidence in their lives that God exists. And if those people simply won't open a Bible, they can still see crystal clear evidence that God exists by reading His other book, The Created World. The fact is, there are a lot of people who just won't read a Bible because they're afraid of what they might discover inside. A little while ago, I was staying in a hotel in Orlando, Florida, and as I usually do, I pulled open the nightstand to see if there was a copy of the Bible. Sure enough, there was. But when I pulled that Bible out of the drawer, I made a pretty interesting discovery. Someone had taken a pen and written down the edge of that Bible, "Big Book of Lies." Man, I thought, who did that? Then I opened the front cover of the Bible and I found out who did it. The logo for the Gideon Society was printed on the inside cover. You know the logo. It's an oil lamp inside of a large circle. The vandal who had defaced the outside of the Bible had also left a mark on the inside. They turned that circle into a pentagram, and then they'd written some pagan catchphrases right underneath. Now, I know for a fact that the irresponsible behavior of the person who vandalized that Bible, it's not representative of all the practitioners of Wicca or other pagan religions, because a lot of those people simply wouldn't resort to damaging other people's property. But when I saw what had happened to that Bible, I wondered, why in the world is this person so opposed to this book? Now, chances are, just like Jim, this angry vandal had never actually read the Bible all the way through. And just like so many other people, this person had probably been severely disappointed or even hurt by so-called members of the Christian church. But more than that, I suspect this person was actually afraid to read the Bible. Let me see if I can explain. In the ancient Roman Empire, you could belong to any religious group you wanted, as long as you still worship the Caesar as a god. Now, of course, the Christians couldn't bring themselves to do that because their hearts belong exclusively to Christ. And the Ten Commandments plainly state in Exodus chapter 20 that we must never worship other gods. So the Christians became ostracized, not because their religion was different, but because it was exclusive. There was just no room for other gods or man-made philosophy or self-directed religion. Now, what does that have to do with a vandalized Bible in the Orlando Marriott? More than you might think. When you begin to read the Bible in earnest, you're going to hear the voice of the Creator making claims on your life.

People just don't want to hear it. But that's kind of like ignoring a new lump under your skin, hoping it's going to go away all by itself. And all along you've got cancer and you need a doctor's help. Just listen to what the Bible says in a famous passage found in the book of Isaiah. All we like sheep have gone astray. We have turned every one to his own way, and the Lord has laid on him the iniquity of us all. Now, at the very same time, that is one of the most beautiful and one of the most difficult passages found anywhere in the Bible. First of all, it tells us we've got a serious problem. Every one of us has turned away from God, and we're like sheep without a shepherd. Now, that's something most of us don't want to admit, even though we strongly suspect it's true. Our sinful, selfish hearts are set in opposition to God, and we'd much rather have Him leave us alone so we can run things the way we want. And if that's really the way you want things, God's not going to force you into the kingdom of heaven. Throughout the Bible, you discover that if people really want to turn their backs on God, He reluctantly lets them go. Not without trying to warn them about how foolish their course of action is. The Bible says there is a way that seems right to a man, but its end is the way of death. This book that we read every week on this show, this is God's warning to the world that you're free to turn against Him. But when you do that, you are on a path you will regret. Now that's the difficult part of Isaiah chapter 53. We're all like sheep who have run away. Then we read that part that makes the devil angry, where it says, "And the Lord has laid on him the iniquity of us all." It's such a short sentence, but it sets the stage for one of the most profound concepts in the universe. Because you couldn't save yourself, because your heart and your mind are so stained with pride and sin that you can't fix it, God sent His Son to take your place. All of your sins, all of your rebellion against God, it's all been laid on Jesus. Because of the gift of God's own Son, you can consider your record clean by faith, and you can know that God's deepest desire is to have you in the kingdom of heaven. Now that's a message the forces of darkness just don't want to hear, and they don't want you to hear it, because the cross of Christ is proof positive that God is absolutely everything He's ever claimed to be. I mean, who can stand at the foot of the cross and argue, even for a moment, that God isn't love? Who can stand at the foot of the cross and argue that God doesn't care about you? And who can stand in the shadow of Calvary and claim that God is some sort of arbitrary dictator who just loves to order people around? The truth is that the cross of Christ robs the devil of any argument he might have against God. And it's that cross he's trying to hide when he convinces someone they don't need the Bible. Just listen to this amazing passage found in the last book of the Bible, the book of Revelation. "Then I heard a loud voice saying in heaven, 'Now salvation and strength in the kingdom of our God and the power of His Christ has come. For the accuser of our brethren who accused them before our God day and night has been cast down. And they overcame him by the blood of the Lamb and by the word of their testimony, and they did not love their lives to the death. Therefore rejoice, O heavens, and you who dwell in them. Woe to the inhabitants of the earth and the sea, for the devil has come down to you, having great wrath, because he knows that he has a short time.'" Now here's the reason a lot of people just frankly hate the Bible. First of all, it's honest enough to show us that we're sinners in desperate need of help. Secondly, it shows us that God's made that help abundantly available. And thirdly, it shows us that the devil himself has been proven a liar and murderer by the cross of Christ. So it's no wonder we find this subtle voice whispering in our minds that we really shouldn't read the Word of God. And it's no wonder that we find someone who worships different gods angrily defacing a Bible in a hotel room in Orlando. Let's face it, if you really knew for sure that the Bible was nothing but a big book of fairy tales, what in the world could you possibly be angry about? But if you suspect that there might be truth, well, then your sinful heart begins to cringe like a patient afraid of an honest diagnosis.

Oh, but Pastor, surely by now we've discovered that the Bible is just a good bit of propaganda written by people who wanted to defend their way of life. Well, to be honest, if the Bible is just religious propaganda, it's not very good propaganda. Again, it seems like the people who want to pick apart the Bible the most haven't actually taken the time to read it, because the Bible seems to spend more time talking about the failures of God's people than their triumphs. Just think about the track record you find between the covers of this book. Jacob, the man who became the namesake for the entire nation of Israel, turns out to be a liar and a cheat. Noah, the most righteous man on the face of the earth and the father of every nation alive today, well, he turns out to be a drunkard. Abraham, the man that all of the world's monotheistic religions want to lay claim to, well, he lies to the king of Egypt and betrays his own wife. David, who the Bible says was a man after God's own heart, he committed adultery and then had the husband murdered. The disciples, the very ones that Jesus chose to start his church, well, this book says they were petty and selfish. So if you want to call the Bible a piece of propaganda, you're going to have to give it a failing grade, because it spends an awful lot of time pointing out the mistakes and failures of God's own people. Then you come down to the cross of Christ, which more than anything else proves that self-interested people didn't write this book. Just think about this for a moment. What mere human author would have his hero die the most shameful death imaginable at the time? What bit of mere fiction would place the Messiah on a cross instead of a throne? If you want to call the Bible the propaganda of the Jewish people or the early Christian church, it doesn't make sense. The very content of the Bible runs contrary to prideful human thinking, and that's likely the reason so many of us are actually afraid to read it. Now, I've been reading this book for a lot of years now, and I'm continually struck by just how honest the tone of the Bible is. Even the miracles are simple, honest ones, more believable than the fantastic feats of pagan heroes. And as you page through the stories of the Bible, you continually run into solid evidence that the authors just weren't making this stuff up. You know, in my library, I have this remarkable book written a long time ago called Undesigned Coincidences. It's by J.J. Blunt of Cambridge University. Now, somehow, God gave that man the remarkable ability to notice little details in the Bible that underscore its authenticity. Stuff that just wouldn't be in the Bible if someone was making it up. And one of the most amazing points that Mr. Blunt raises has to do with the story of David and Bathsheba. Sometime after David's moral transgression, his own son Absalom turned against him and staged a massive rebellion. And when Absalom was building his rebel army, he recruited a man by the name of Ahithophel. That was a very surprising development, because Ahithophel, according to the Bible, was one of David's right-hand men and a personal friend. So how in the world did Absalom convince a good friend of David's to join in the rebellion against David? Well, the Bible doesn't actually say. But Professor Blunt noticed an unusual string of details in various parts of the Bible that actually spell out the whole story. And the amazing thing is that all of the details Mr. Blunt discovered are found in incidental facts that are mentioned in other parts of the Bible. Nobody who authored the Bible actually tried to tell us the story of Ahithophel's conversion away from David. But still, the details all add up to give us a remarkable picture. Just listen to this. In 2 Samuel chapter 23, we have a list of David's personal guards. One of them was Uriah the Hittite, the man that David murdered. And another one was Eliam, the son of Ahithophel. Now, that means that Ahithophel's son was likely a good friend, or at least close acquaintance, to the man whose wife David stole. But you know what? It gets even more personal than that. It turns out in 2 Samuel chapter 11 that Bathsheba, the woman David stole, and the wife of the murdered soldier, was actually the daughter of Eliam. And that means that she was Ahithophel's granddaughter. And the murdered man was actually part of Ahithophel's family.
You know, for generations, readers of the Bible wondered why one of David's best friends would turn against him. It just didn't make any sense. And then Professor Blunt discovered the truth, buried in the incidental details of the Bible record. Ahithophel was out for revenge because of what David had done to his family. And if you remember the details of the story, you'll remember that Ahithophel encouraged Absalom to steal his father's wives near the end of the rebellion. The reasons for his rebellion against the throne of David are never stated by the authors of the Bible, but the details all add up. And that happens so often that we know that no human being purposely designed this book. The fact is, the whole Bible just has this ring of honesty to it. The details all make sense, and the different books of the Bible confirm each other without even trying. You know, some years ago I was in Brazil, and somebody handed me a bunch of counterfeit money in my change. Now, at first I didn't notice it, because it was buried in a stack of genuine bills. But when I pulled out one of the counterfeits from my wallet later, I could tell right away something was wrong. It just didn't feel or look like the real thing. And you know, when I read a lot of the books available in the bookstore today, I get that same sense that something's wrong. Those human books just don't add up. But you know, I never get that sense when I read the Bible. In fact, the more I read this book, the more it becomes obvious that this is telling the truth. A good friend of mine used to say that you can pick out the truth because it's like a snowflake. The closer you look, the more perfect it becomes. You can take a snowflake and put it under the microscope and it's still beautiful. But man-made fabric, no matter how beautiful it looks, never looks as good under the microscope. You can see the flaws and the imperfections. Now, for centuries, people have been carefully examining the words of the Bible, and to this day, nobody has ever pulled the Bible down or destroyed the Christian faith. That's because the Bible is like that snowflake. The closer you look, the more obvious it becomes that God Himself designed it. The real issue when it comes to the Word of God is not the imperfection of the Bible, it's the imperfection of the human heart. It turns out we really do have a problem as sinful human beings, but a set of crutches isn't going to help. The problem's too serious for mere crutches, and God doesn't want you to limp along through life anyway. The Bible actually proposes something much better than crutches. Listen to this. Therefore, if anyone is in Christ, he is a new creation. Old things have passed away. Behold, all things have become new. You know, maybe Jim was right, at least a little bit. Maybe the Bible is for people who know they need help. The only thing really wrong with his way of thinking was the fact that he believed he didn't need that same kind of help. I suppose that's the real difference between people who find hope in the Bible and people who get angry when they read it. For sinful, prideful human beings, it's really tough to admit that we don't have our act together. We don't want to hear that we have a problem. But somewhere, deep in every heart, we know it's true. We all desperately need God's help, and I can't help but hope that the hotel vandal is somehow watching the show today. So let me ask you this question. If you find the Bible offensive, what exactly is the thing that offends you most? Have you come to terms with the fact that you need the help that God is offering? Have you really read what the Bible says? Or are you just going on what someone else said? Is the Bible really just a crutch for the weak? It's a lot better than that. It's better than crutches. Because if you get to the bottom of what God is saying, you're never going to have to limp your way through life. I promise you, you're going to run. Maybe you haven't cracked this old book open in quite a while and you're not really familiar with the promises of God. Listen, this program's just about over, so why not get a copy of the Bible and actually read it for yourself? I think you're going to be delighted with what you find.

0: You know, most of the time when people actually read the Bible cover to cover, read the whole thing and they're honest with it, they make a remarkable discovery. This book's telling the truth and God is real. Why don't we take a moment and pray together? Gracious Father in heaven, today we're excited by the fact that you love us enough to be completely honest with us. And today we want to be honest with you. We need your help. We need what you've put in the Bible. And so we ask that you would open our eyes so that we would understand it clearly, and that we too will be found ready for Jesus to come. For we pray it in his wonderful name. Amen.
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1: Hello, friends. How about an amazing fact? On August 24, 1875, Matthew Webb slipped into the water at Dover, England, and 21 hours and 43 minutes later touched land in France, becoming the first person to conquer the English Channel. Swimming the English Channel became the greatest swimming challenge of the day. Since Webb's triumph, there have been over 6,200 known attempts to swim the English Channel. More than 470 people have been successful, including a 12-year-old boy in 1979 and a 12-year-old girl in 1983. The first woman to swim the English Channel was 19-year-old American Gertrude Edler. On the 6th of August, 1926, she crossed the English Channel in 14 hours and 31 minutes, 2 hours faster than the men's record, setting a woman's world record that stood for 35 years. Then came Alison Streeter, known also as the Queen of the Channel. She has swam the Chile Channel more times than anyone else, 43 crossings to date. Streeter first swam the channel at 18 and was the first woman to swim the double, from England to France and then back to England, and is the only woman ever to have completed the three-way, from England to France, back to England, and then to France again. What an incredible feat of endurance. But did you know, friends, that the Bible teaches that at the end of time, Christians will also need to have a high degree of endurance? Stay tuned for more. 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
1: Hello, friends. Pastor Doug Batchelor is out this evening. This is Pastor John Ross, and you are listening to Bible Answers Live. And as the name suggests, this is a live, interactive, international Bible study. And if you have a Bible-related question, we would love to hear from you this evening. Our phone lines are open. This is a good time to pick up your phone and give us a call. Our number here to the studio is 800-463-7297. All right, we're going to do that again. Are you ready? 800-463-7297. That'll bring you all the way here to our studio, and feel free to ask your Bible-related question. Working the phones for us is Dr. Alan Davis, who is helping not only to take the calls, but also sharing some important Bible truths. He's not a doctor in the idea of medicine, but his specialty is on church history. So if you have a question related to church history, I'm sure he'd be happy to share what he can on that subject. Well, you know, Alan, it's interesting when you talk about swimming. Some people just seem to have the gift of being able to swim at great speeds, relatively speaking, but also others have the ability to swim great distances, incredible endurance. Now, I mentioned before that at the end of time, God's people will need to have a high degree of endurance. Now, I'm not talking about physical endurance, although that'll probably help. But here's the verse that I'm referring to. It's Matthew 24, verse 13. Jesus is speaking about things at the very end of time, and he says, "But he who endures to the end, the same shall be saved." So there's the idea of having a endurance, perseverance. And then in Revelation chapter 12, 17, we read this verse. It says, "And the dragon," that Satan, "was enraged with the woman." Bible prophecy, a woman often represents a church. "And he went to make war with the remnant of her offspring," those living at the end of time who keep the commandments of God and they have the testimony of Jesus Christ. The same group is described in Revelation chapter 14, verse 12, as having patience or endurance, being able to be steadfast. So there's much to say about having spiritual endurance, especially at the end of time. And then Revelation also describes a group of people, sometimes referred to as the 144,000, who have a certain kind of endurance or perseverance, and they are able to stand fast even at a time of widespread apostasy. And our free offer this evening talks about the 144,000. How can we be a part of the 144,000? Here's a group of people who have the seal of God in their foreheads. To learn more about the 144,000, all you'll need to do is call our resource line and ask for the book written by Pastor Doug Batchelor on the 144,000.
3: 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Again, that number is 800-835-6747. And Pastor Ross, looks like the phones are beginning to stack up. Are you ready to go?
1: We are.
3: All right. Our first caller is Carol, calling from Palm Bay, Florida, listening to us on the Internet. Carol, good evening. Welcome to the show.
4: Oh, thank you. Thank you for taking my call.
1: You're welcome. And your question this evening.
4: Yes. Well, first I wanted to mention that I've been an agnostic most of my life. I'm 60 years old, and about 5 years ago, I was channel surfing, and I came across Amazing Facts, and I began to watch it every week, and when I couldn't be home, I would record the shows. And like I said, that was 4 to 5 years ago, and subsequently, after watching his shows for about a year, I joined a church and became baptized. So
1: Amen.
4: I thank God for Amazing Facts.
1: Well, thank you for sharing the testimony. That's what keeps us doing what we do.
4: Oh, keep it up. But my question is, it comes from Romans chapter 11, mm-hmm. and I'm just a little bit troubled about when it says in verse 8, it says, just as it is written, God has given them a spirit of stupor, eyes that should not see and ears that should not hear to this very day. And I'm just troubled a little bit about our Jewish brothers and sisters. I'm wondering, since God blinded them, what would happen as a result of that? I mean, I guess I'm wondering if it was God's choice to blind them, then they wouldn't have been able to understand about Jesus being the Messiah. And I thought maybe you could shed some light on that.
1: Sure,
4: for me.
1: I'd be happy to. You know, it's interesting, this verse that you mentioned in Romans chapter 11, verse 8, it is a quote, of course, from the Old Testament that Paul, who wrote Romans, is using to describe the condition of the Jewish nation as a whole. Now, we know individually there were many Jews who accepted Jesus as the Messiah, and those who formed the foundation of the Christian church were all Jewish. You got the 12 disciples. Eventually, Judas is replaced probably by Paul at some point, who is now the apostle to the Gentiles, although another one was replaced, read about in the first part of Acts. When it says that God closed their eyes, it wasn't an act on God's part of saying, well, you know what, I'm tired of working with you, I'm just giving up, and I'm not going to let you respond any longer to the preaching of the truth. No, you look at the experience of Jesus, he wept over Jerusalem, the Bible says, and he says, oh, Jerusalem, Jerusalem, thou that killeth the prophets and them that are sent unto thee, how I have longed to gather you together, even as a hen gathers her chicks under her wings, but you would not. So it broke the heart of God that Israel as a nation rejected their only hope of safety and salvation, that being Christ. It wasn't an arbitrary act on God saying, no, I'm not going to save you. No, they rejected God, and God couldn't protect them. God couldn't save them. Now, in the Old Testament, and this is a quote from the Old Testament, when an individual hardens his or her heart against God, it is sometimes referred to in Scripture as God hardening their heart. For example, you have the story of Pharaoh, where the Bible speaks about Pharaoh's heart was hardened. And it says God hardened his heart. And then in another place it says Pharaoh hardened his heart. Well, how did God harden Pharaoh's heart? Well, when God came and revealed his power through the various plagues that came upon Egypt, Pharaoh chose to reject that manifestation of God's power, and in doing so, Pharaoh's heart was hardened. And so it was with Israel. God gave the greatest manifestation to Israel in giving them Jesus and the miracles that Jesus performed, the work that he did, that was all testifying of who he is, who he was. And yet Israel rejected that light. And in that sense, they hardened their heart against the Messiah, against God.
4: Oh, I see. That makes sense. That does make sense to me. And I know throughout the Scriptures it talks about how gracious and merciful and God is full of justice. So I knew that the right thing would be done, but it kind of was a mystery to me how it happens.
3: You know, one other thing, Carol, to consider as well is Jesus said specifically to the Jewish people that, behold, your house is left unto you desolate. Now, what that really entailed was this group of people, this ethnic group, no longer had, if you will, most favored nation status.
1: Mm-hmm.
3: It didn't mean that they individually could not come unto the Lord and be saved, but he transferred the solemnity of the gift of Israel to those who believe, and it was not based upon blood or the ethnic concept, nor was it really ever, if you look at Isaiah 56 carefully. And so what we have here is Israel is made up of God's people, his true worshipers. As we talked about at the very beginning of the show, it's the remnant of the seed of the woman. They are Israel, and Israel, in effect, are the overcomers.
1: Mm-hmm.
3: And you can read in Genesis 34, I believe, where you see Jacob wrestling with the angel who is the Lord. And before he was Jacob, the deceiver, and after he submitted to God completely, he became an overcomer.
1: That's right. So God's promise is that we can all be Abraham's seed, spiritually speaking. And if we're Abraham's seed in receiving Christ, then we are heirs according to the promises that God made to Abraham.
4: Praise God. Thank you so much, Pastor Ross. I appreciate it.
1: You're welcome. Thank you for calling. You know, Carol, we have a book called Spiritual Israel that explores this idea much further with a lot of excellent passages of Scripture and some commentary on that. And we'll send that to you for free if you just call our resource line, ask for the book Spiritual Israel, and we'll send that out to you.
3: Yeah, and that line, Carol, is 800-835-6747. Again, 800-835-6747. Thank you for calling in.
1: All right, who do we have next?
3: All right, next we have Nicholas listening to us from Fort Lauderdale, Florida on the Internet. Nicholas, welcome to the program.
5: Hello. Nice listening to you.
1: Well, thank you for calling. And your question this evening?
5: Yeah, my question is, what are some steps to get to heaven?
1: Okay, probably one of the most important questions that anyone ever can ask is, what must I do to be saved? Well, the Bible gives us some clear steps that we can take in order to come into a saving relationship to Jesus. The first step is recognizing our need. That's where it all begins. You know, Jesus says, those who are whole don't need a physician, but those who are sick. And we're all sick spiritually, and we all need a doctor, and that doctor spiritually is Jesus. He's the one that can heal us. So the first thing is to recognize our need of Jesus. And then we need to come to him in faith. The Bible says, without faith, it is impossible to please him. For he who cometh to God must believe that he is, and that he is a rewarder of those who diligently seek him. So we recognize our need, step one. Number two, we come to Jesus in faith. And we come to him and confess our sins. For we are told in 1 John 1:9, if we confess our sins, he is faithful and just to forgive us and to cleanse us from all unrighteousness. So we come to God with sincerity and we say, Lord, please forgive me. We need to realize that it's our sins that took the life of Jesus. He paid the penalty that should have been ours. He took our place, died because of our sins. And when we understand his great love and the sacrifice that was made for our salvation, we come to him and say, Lord, please forgive me. Forgive me for the things that I've done to you. Within our power, at the same time, we would like to try and make things right with our fellow man, because we want to recognize that all people are loved by God, and if we've injured another person, we have hurt the heart of God. So as far as possible, we want to try and make things right with our fellow man. And then we need to believe that if we confess our sins, God has promised to forgive us, and then ask for the Holy Spirit. Jesus said, abide in me, and I in you. As the vine cannot bear fruit of itself except that abide, or the branch cannot bear fruit except that abide in the vine, no more can you. So we need to recognize that every day we need to humbly surrender our hearts to Jesus, ask for the Holy Spirit, spend time reading his word, spend time in prayer. And as we take our eyes off ourselves and set them upon Jesus, we will begin to experience a change of heart. Theological term for that is sanctification. So we ask God for forgiveness. We believe we are forgiven. That's justification. And then day by day, coming into fellowship with Christ, we experience sanctification. That is a change from the inside out. Now, all of these ideas all these biblical principles have been put together in a book. And we'll be happy to send that out to you, Nicholas. If you would just call our resource line, you can ask for the book, Three Steps to Heaven. And I'll go through these points once again. The number to call for our resource line?
3: It's 800-835-6747. And Nicholas, just one other thing, too. You might want to look into a book called Steps to Christ.
1: Amen. That's a good book.
3: 13 wonderful chapters on everything that Pastor Ross just described to you.
1: And, you know, you could go to the Amazing Facts website. And you can read the book that I mentioned for free if you go to our free library, Three Steps to Heaven. And if you would just Google the book Steps to Christ, I'm sure you'll be able to read it right online. I know it's out there, being translated in numerous languages. Just a great, encouraging, powerful little book. Thanks for your call, Nicholas. Who do we have next?
3: All right, next we have Bradley listening to us on the Internet from Grand Rapids, Michigan. Bradley, you're on the air. Welcome to the program.
6: Thank you. Good evening. My question is about the Jewish Holocaust. I was wondering if that was predicted by any Bible prophecy.
1: Well, that's a good question. Not specifically the Holocaust. And when you know, when you say the Holocaust, you're thinking about what happened during the Second World War. But the Bible does speak about trials or difficulties or persecution coming upon the Jewish nation. Not that God wanted that to happen, but when the Jewish nation as a whole rejected God or rejected Christ, they, in essence, rejected God's protection and God's safety. And the devil came, you know, as a roaring lion seeking whom he may devour. And we see that in 70 AD. It began with the destruction of Jerusalem by the Romans. And the Jewish people have faced persecution over the years. And, of course, that culminated in the terrible things that happened during the Second World War for the Jewish people. There is a passage of Scripture that comes to mind. When Jesus was actually bearing his cross on his way to the place of crucifixion, he fell down under the weight of the cross, and there were a group of women who were weeping when they saw what happened to Jesus. And then Jesus said something very interesting. He said, "Don't weep for me, but weep for yourselves and for your children. For if they do these things," and he was speaking about the Romans, "if they do these things when the tree is green, what will they do when the tree is dry?" Now, when Jesus said the tree is green, he was still talking about that probationary time that had been given to the Jewish nation. Even though Christ was being crucified, probation was still open to the Jewish nation as a whole. But in 34 AD, at the stoning of Stephen, that probationary time period came to an end. And Jesus said, if they're going to do this, the Romans are going to do this during this time of probation, what are they going to do when probation closes for the Jewish nation? Well, we know what they did. In 70 AD, the Romans came and destroyed Jerusalem and the temple, and there was a terrible slaughter of Jews that followed. So, you know, there is a reference that there would be persecution. Remember what the people said at the crucifixion of Jesus? The Jews called out and said, "Let his blood be on us and our children." And you'll find that. Did you look up that verse?
3: I did. It's in Matthew 27:25. You know, there they had the opportunity. Pilate said, "Do you want me to crucify your king?" And they said, "We have no king but Caesar."
1: Mm.
3: And then they answered a little further on, "His blood be upon us and on our children."
1: In essence, they rejected God as being their king.
3: They did.
1: And chose an earthly king.
3: And they cursed themselves in the process.
1: And it was the king that actually eventually destroyed Jerusalem and the temple. So, anyway, those are some of the references that at least comes to mind right now, Bradley.
6: Okay, the reason I'm asking, I was looking at the prophecies of the sun being turned to blood, and
1: mm-hmm.
6: I mean, the moon being turned to blood and the sun being dark, and I know those were signs in the sky back in the 1800s, but I was wondering if they could have had a dual application to World War II or some last day event.
1: Well, we know that Jesus, in speaking of end-time events in Matthew 24, says there will be wars and rumors of wars. Nation will rise against nation, kindred against kindred. So, you know, he did predict that the last few centuries, especially the last 200 or 300, would be a very violent time period where there would be war. And if you look at the past 100 years, you had World War I, which was the worst the world had ever seen, followed a few years later by World War II, which was just devastating. And then since then, there's been ongoing conflict or war just about every day somewhere on the globe. And even now, in the world today, there is conflict in different places. So That is a sign of the new of the soon coming of Christ.
6: Mm-hmm. Okay, thank you.
1: Thank you for your call. 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If you'd like to call, this would be a good time, friends. The number is 800-463-7297. 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
3: All right.
1: Who do we have next?
3: Next on the line is George, listening to us on the Internet from Freeport, Louisiana. George, you're on the air. Welcome to the program.
7: Oh, good evening, Pastor Ross.
1: Hi, George.
7: Well, I'd like to say thank you for all the missionary work that Amazing Facts is doing. My wife was baptized yesterday from taking online courses.
1: Amen. All right.
7: In Portuguese.
1: All right.
7: That was great.
1: Excellent.
7: My question goes towards Job.
1: Yes.
7: Job's children were adults, but Job offered sacrifice, I assume, for their sins. How is that possible, seeing that they were adults and they had to make up their own minds for their own salvation?
1: Ah, good question. You know, the sacrifices that Job offered for his sons and his daughters, it was a special sacrifice of intercession. Now, the Bible tells us that we need to pray for others. That is interceding on others' behalf. However, that doesn't remove their responsibility. They still need to ultimately choose to receive Christ as their personal Savior, and that was true of Job's children. But his sacrifices were sacrifices of intercession. In other words, he was praying, saying, Lord, please, do whatever you can to save my children. Now, somebody might wonder, well, if God wants to save our children, why do we need to pray and ask God to do that which he wants to do? Well, the way I understand it, based upon the book of Job, there is, as we know, the forces of good and the forces of evil. Satan and his angels, and then, of course, Christ and the good angels. And there is this great controversy taking place. Now, in this great controversy between the forces of good and the forces of evil, there are certain rules of engagement. Now, follow me closely. There are certain things that God will not allow Satan to do. And we can be very grateful for that. If Satan had his way, he would take the life of every Christian. God won't allow him to do that. If Satan could, he would possess every person with an evil spirit. But God will not allow him to do that. Now, if a person opens up the door, that's a different story. So God has limited Satan's power. Do you remember the story of Job where Satan came to this meeting in heaven? And God said, well, have you considered my servant Job? And Satan said, well, the reason he worships you is because you've blessed him. You've built this hedge of protection. So there are certain rules, certain things that Satan cannot do. But at the same time, God being a God of justice, he also holds back what he does. He'll also try and speak to us through his spirit and influence an individual. But there are certain things that he holds back. Otherwise, Satan will say, it's unfair, you're doing something to influence a person that I can't do. But when we pray for somebody else, when we intercede for a family member or a friend, that gives God the legal right to do more to try and reach that person than he otherwise would do if we didn't pray. And when Satan says, unfair, unfair, you're breaking the rules, you're not allowed to do that, God says, I have a legal right to do that. Because somebody is interceding on that person's behalf. Does that make sense?
7: That's wonderful. Yeah,
1: that's why intercessory prayer is so important. And that's what Job was doing for his children. He was interceding God on their behalf.
7: I understand now. Thank you very much.
1: All right. Thank you for your call, George. I think we have time for one more before the break.
3: All right. Next on the line is Russell from Louisiana, listening to us on Sirius Radio. Welcome to the program, Russell. You're on the air.
8: Good evening. Wonderful to be a part of your show and first-time caller. I've just got a quick question. I'll wait for your response off air. I was reading in, I guess it was 2 Chronicles, where God had sent a lying tongue or spirit into the prophets to deceive a king so that he would go forth into battle thinking he was going to be glorious. And I may be incorrect in what I'm saying, but I was just trying to find out. That's the first I've ever heard of anything quite like that, and it really kind of took me by surprise.
1: Okay, well, that's a good question. I think you're referring to a passage that you find in 2 Chronicles 18:21, and the story is also found in 1 Kings 22, verse 22, where it's describing a stubborn king who has rejected the counsel of a true prophet, and he's still wanting to do his own thing. And finally, God says, all right, well, if he's going to refuse to hear my counsel, I'm going to allow a lying spirit. I will send a lying spirit to speak to this prophet to tell the king what he wants to hear. Now, of course, God does not lie. God does not break his own commandment. But when the king refused to receive the counsel that God wanted to give him, God allowed or withdrew his protection and allowed this evil spirit to come and say the very thing the king wanted, which really resulted in a terrible tragedy for the king because he was going to go into battle. Yeah. And he and his army suffered a terrible defeat.
8: No, that's exactly. I just couldn't, a lying spirit, and I did not read that close enough. I should have realized that that was probably sent by, he allowed.
1: That's right. He allowed.
8: He allowed a spirit to overcome. Thank you so much for that clarity. It just kind of puzzled me for a couple of days
1: that's
8: there.
1: That's a good question, yeah.
3: Well, you know, Russell, there's a parallel passage in the Scripture I'd like to share with you really quickly. In 2 Thessalonians chapter 2, you can look this up, verses 8 through 11 in particular, talking about the wicked's being revealed and whom the Lord shall consume with the spirit of his mouth. And it talks about in verse 10, and with all deceivableness of unrighteousness in them that perish, because they received not the love of the truth, that they might be saved, and for this cause God shall send them strong delusion that they should believe a lie. So if we're not embracing truth, the only alternative is a lie.
1: That's right. The vacuum is filled with evil. You know, that reminds me, Alan, Jesus told a parable about a man who has an evil spirit, and the evil spirit is cast out, and the house is swept and cleaned, and the evil spirit goes and finds others worse than he, and they come back and they find this person, you know, made whole, and then they come into him, and the second situation of the man is worse than the first. In other words, we need to fill the vacuum with Jesus.
3: Amen.
1: And if we're going to refuse to receive what God wants us to know, we're opening ourselves up to the influence of the enemy, the influence of Satan. So, important lesson, and that's a good question with reference to that passage of Scripture. You know, there is many more things that we'd like to share with you about the Bible and take a number of additional calls, but we're coming up on a break. You know, Alan, this is May the 11th today,
3: yes.
1: And it is Sunday, and that means it's Mother's Day. And we would just like to wish all of the mothers who are listening to the program this evening a very happy Mother's Day.
3: You bet.
1: And children and husbands, I hope you've taken time to take your wives or your mothers out for something special. 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You know, sometimes, Alan, we have questions with reference to Mary, the mother of Jesus, and her role and her work. We have a website dedicated to the subject of Mary, and it's called marytruth.com, www.marytruth.com. And for anybody wanting to learn more about what does the Bible say with reference to this godly woman, highly favored by God in order to give birth to the Christ, to the Savior of the world. But was she divine? Was she without sin? Well, take a look at what the Scripture says. Go to the website, marytruth.com. There is a book written by Pastor Doug Batchelor called The Mystery of Mary, the Mother of Jesus, and you can actually read that for free. There's also a video that you can watch dealing with the subject of Mary, and also a little bit about Mary Magdalene, another Mary that you can read about in the Gospels. 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
1: Hello, friends. You're back with Bible Answers Live, and as the name suggests, this is a live, interactive Bible study. If you have a Bible-related question, we'd love to hear from you. My name is John Ross.
3: And I'm Alan Davis.
1: Pastor Doug Batchelor is out this evening, but we're live, and we're on the air, and if you have a Bible question, give us a call. Our phone number here to the studio is 800-463-7297. Here it is again, 800-463-7297. 7297. That is 800 God Says. So give us a call. We've got two lines that are currently open with your Bible questions. All right, let's go to the phone lines.
3: All right, we've got Dean calling in from Kissimmee, Florida, listening to us on XM Satellite Radio. First time caller. Dean, you're on the air. Welcome to the program.
11: Thank you. I enjoy your show.
1: Thanks for calling.
11: Thanks. Thanks for taking my call. I guess my question, Before I ask my question, I need to make sure that I have my timeline correct.
1: Okay.
11: In other words, now in Genesis, when Eve encounters Satan in the Garden of Eden, you were speaking about Lucifer earlier and how he challenged God and God
1: right.
11: threw him out of heaven.
1: Yes.
11: And one-third of the angels. Mm-hmm. So now this happened before he created Adam and Eve?
1: Correct. So okay. Let me give you a quick sequence. You have Satan coveting the position of God in heaven, and eventually he spreads his disloyalty to the other angels, and a third of the angels join Satan in his rebellion against God. Now you might wonder, how do we know that it was a third of the angels? Well, the answer to that is found in Revelation chapter 12, where it speaks about the dragon Satan, who was able to deceive a third of the stars of heaven. In Revelation, stars represent angels. So Satan was able to deceive a third of the angels to join his rebellion. He was cast out of heaven, and then God created the earth. And then Satan came in the form of a serpent to the garden, and that's, of course, where he deceived Eve.
3: Now, one other piece just to understand this as well, Dean, Satan was expelled from heaven, but as we saw in Job, Satan still came up to the councils, but it was
11: right.
3: after the cross that we find in Revelation 12 that he was finally cast to the earth.
1: Right.
3: And now the dragon is wroth with the woman and with the remnant of her seed, and
11: right.
3: because he can't do anything anymore in heaven. His place is now gone. His fate was sealed at the cross.
1: So there is, if you like, a casting out of Satan and a casting down of Satan. Mm-hmm. And both of those ideas are found in Revelation chapter 12. I'm going to read verse 7, Revelation 12, 7. It says, "War broke out in heaven. Michael and his angels fought with the dragon, and the dragon and his angels fought. But they did not prevail, nor was there a place found for them in heaven any longer." So that's when Satan and his angels were cast out. Then verse 9 says, "So the great dragon was cast out, that old serpent called the devil and Satan, who deceives the whole world. He was cast out of heaven. But then at the cross it says, he was cast into the earth, and his angels

0: sin is not allowed in heaven.
1: Okay. Yeah.
0: And
1: well, that's a good question.
0: Basically, Lucifer sinned in heaven. So
1: could it happen again?
0: Yeah.
1: Right. Well, that's a good question. The answer is no, it can't happen again.
2: Now, and we'll find that in the scripture, too. If you read the first chapter of the book of Nahum, oftentimes very difficult to find, called the minor prophets, but what he has to say is not minor. In verse 9 specifically, he says, "What do you imagine against the Lord? He will make an utter end. Affliction shall not rise up the second time."
1: So in other words, what the Bible is telling us is once this whole experience with sin is over, sin, Satan, and sinners are gone at the end, final destruction of the wicked. You know, the angels have seen where sin leads. Those who are saved from the earth in heaven, we will know the consequences of sin. We've seen it firsthand. And throughout all eternity, the universe will be safe from that rebellion ever occurring again. So through Christ's sacrifice, not only has he saved those who put their faith in him, but he has also secured the universe for all eternity, that rebellion can never again occur.
2: And Revelation 21:4 also says, "And God shall wipe away all tears from their eyes," and this is after the 1,000 years, "and there shall be no more death, neither sorrow nor crying, neither shall there be any more pain, for the former things are passed away."
1: Amen. That's the promise that the Bible gives us.
2: Amen.
1: Does that help, Dean?
0: Oh, it helps a lot. Thank you so much. I just love you guys.
1: All right. Thanks so much for calling.
2: All right.
1: Who do we have next?
2: All right. Next, we have Andrew calling us from Dayton, Ohio, listening to us on the internet. And Andrew, you are on air. Welcome to the program.
3: Hello. Hey, thanks for having me on.
1: Thanks for calling. And your question this evening.
3: Yeah, my question is about just if you guys can point me to any scripture about the third angel's message.
1: Okay.
3: Yes, yeah, you can just go ahead and get point
1: right
3: me on that.
1: Sure. Yeah, we do have some resources at Amazing Facts dealing with this. We have a whole series of actual Bible studies called the Amazing Facts Study Guides that go through a number of Bible teachings, but all of which could be found in the three angels' messages. Now, let me say something real briefly about the three angels' messages for those who are listening, and you might be wondering, well, what's that? You'll find the three angels' messages in Revelation chapter 14, and it is God's last warning message that goes to all the world just before the second coming of Christ. How do we know that? Well, immediately following the proclamation of the three angels' messages in Revelation 14, the very next thing that John sees in vision is a symbolic picture of the second coming of Christ. Jesus is described as coming to reap the harvest of the earth. According to Matthew 13, the harvest of the earth is the second coming of Christ. So there is a message that goes to all the world, to every nation, kindred, tongue, and people. It's the everlasting gospel. And then this first angel's message says, "Fear God, give glory to him, the hour of his judgment has come, and worship him that made the heavens, the earth, the sea, and the springs of water." So the first angel's message defines true worship and brings people to a realization of a judgment hour. Then you have the second angel's message, which says Babylon is fallen, is fallen. And if you look in Revelation chapter 17, Babylon is the name given to a woman. In Bible prophecy, a woman represents a church. So there is a falling away from the truth of God's word in the last days, and it will have a religious guise. And so the second angel's message warns us about this falling away from truth. Then the third angel says, "If anyone worships the beast or his image, or receives his mark in his forehead or in his hand, the same shall drink of the wine of the wrath of God." The third angel's message warns us against false worship. So the first angel defines true worship. The third angel warns us against false worship. And the second angel shows us how a person can go from true worship to false worship. It's through the false doctrines of Babylon that you read about in Revelation chapter 17. So the issue at the end of time is going to revolve around worship. Who are we going to worship? Are we going to worship God? And the way that we worship him is by having faith in him and being obedient to his commandments. Or do we worship the beast power of Revelation by obeying the commandments of the beast above the commandments of God? So the key issue at the time revolves around worship. Those who worship God, they end up with the seal of God. Those who worship the beast end up with the mark of the beast.
2: And just to piggyback on that a little bit for you, Andrew, the really key ingredient to what Pastor Ross is talking about lies in that first angel's message. And

0: I would encourage you to do a thorough study on what it means to fear God and to give glory to Him. That will reveal so much about what the third angel's message is all about, and because it contrasts what the beast and its image really
1: Absolutely.
0: Is. We do have a recently posted video by Pastor Doug on our AmazingFacts.org website called The Mark of the Beast. It's a little under 5 minutes. You can kind of get a tasting of what that's all about.
1: Just go to AmazingFacts.org or AmazingFacts.com, type in the little search bar there, Mark of the Beast, and you'll be able to not only see this short video, but there's a whole sermon series dealing with the subject. And we also, Andrew, have a study guide we'll be happy to send you called, and this is what it's called, Angel Messengers from Space. And it's all about the three angels' messages.
2: I actually had one more thing to say.
1: Sure.
2: You answered my question really good, but, you know, thanks to Amazing Facts, I've chosen to be with Christ.
0: Amen.
2: I just want to thank you guys for your ministry.
1: Oh, thank you. It's always encouraging to hear those positive testimonies
2: Absolutely.
1: Of what God's doing in the lives of people. That's what it's all about.
2: Man.
1: Andrew, you might want to give us a call on our resource line. Ask for that study guide on the three angels' messages. And the number to call for that
0: is 800-835-6747. Again, 800-835-6747. Thank you, Andrew, for your call.
1: Who do we have next?
0: Next, we have Michael listening to us on the internet from Henderson, Kentucky. He's a repeat caller. Michael, welcome to the program. You're on the air.
3: Hey, Pastor Ross. How are you?
1: Hey, doing well, Michael. And your question tonight?
3: My Bible question tonight is, will this earth be the new heaven when Jesus comes back?
1: Oh, good question. Revelation chapter 21, John describes a new heavens and a new earth. And it talks about how all things will be made new. The new earth is the earth that we have now. This earth will be recreated after the fires of hell purify the earth, that you can read about in Revelation chapter 20. When it says the new heavens, now there are three heavens that the Bible speaks of. You've got the first heaven, that's the atmosphere where the birds fly. You've got the second heaven, that's where the stars are. And then you have the third heaven, that's the dwelling place of God. So in Revelation 21, when it speaks about a new heavens, it's not talking about the second heaven or the third heaven, but it's talking about the first heaven, which is our atmosphere. We've polluted our atmosphere, and so God gets to create a brand new atmosphere when he creates a brand new earth, a new atmosphere filled with clean, refreshing, glorious air. So that's the heavens that Revelation 21 talks about. Does that help, Michael?
3: Yeah. Do you have a free offer concerning about that?
1: Oh, good question. Yes, we actually do.
0: We have a free offer called Heaven. Is it for real?
1: That's a great one.
0: And,
1: yeah.
0: And you can get that by calling our resource number at 800-835-6747.
3: All right. Thank you.
1: You're welcome. Who do we have next?
0: All right. Listening to us on WMCA out of New York is Karen. Karen, welcome to the program. You're on the air.
4: Yes, hello.
1: Hi, Karen.
4: Yes, you mentioned that the Jews' rejection of Christ suspended them
1: Karen,
4: from
1: you might have to, you might have
4: divine
1: to turn,
4: protection.
1: You might have to turn down your radio in the background. We're picking up an echo.
4: You suspended them from divine protection. How do you contrast that with the fact that these individuals who conducted the Inquisition that executed about 72 million Jews, and those individuals who conducted the Holocaust that executed 6 million Jews hold a theology contrary to their action? Or is it that it does correlate with their action because inflicting suffering leads to Christian redemption?
1: Okay, good question.
0: That is a good question.
1: You know, we need to be very careful when we're trying to make judgment on an individual because God knows the heart. You're right. Throughout the Dark Ages, the church at the time that united with the state was the most cruelest persecuting power. And this is not just something that we're saying. I mean, history is clear that during the Dark Ages, the Church of Rome persecuted millions. And it did so in the name of Christ, in the name of God. So God has been used by all different entities to do things that is totally opposed to what the Bible teaches and to what God stands for. Karen, are you there?
4: Yes, I'm there. I have a second question.
1: Yes.
4: Okay. It says in the scriptures that God is not a man that he should lie.
1: Correct.
4: Now that God has become a man, Jesus, does that give him license to lie?
1: No, God never lies. And there's two ways to look at it. Number one, God doesn't lie in that he is honest. And secondly, God cannot lie because whatever God says, it always happens. In other words, when God said in the beginning, let there be light, because God said it, it happened. And when God said, let the dry land appear, because God said it, it happened. So God can't lie because he won't, because he's moral. But secondly, if God says something, it always becomes so. And that's encouraging for us because, you know, God says, though your sins be as scarlet, they shall be as white as snow. We didn't say that. God said that. So if God says it, we can believe it, and it becomes a reality in our life.
0: And not to mention the fact that Jesus indeed is God who became man. And for Jesus to have been the spotless sacrifice and the Lamb of God, he had to be without sin.
1: Mm-hmm.
0: And I think it goes without much argument, if any at all, that a lie is a sin, no matter how small it might be.
1: Right. Does that make sense, Karen?
4: I'm listening to you. I do disagree with you that the Jews' rejection of Christ suspended them from divine protection, because if you read the Fox Book of Martyrs, there's Christians that were also executed.
1: Oh, absolutely.
0: Oh, that's true.
1: Just because somebody suffers at
4: the
1: hand of another doesn't mean they rejected God.
4: I don't understand the divine protection, really.
1: Well, if you look in the Old Testament, there were times when God intervened on behalf of his people, Israel, in miraculous ways. When Israel rejected God's commandments, other countries came in and conquered them. For example, the Babylonians 600 years before Christ. And they realized it was because of the rejection of God and disobedience to his commandments that his protection was withdrawn and they suffered defeat. However, having said that, just because a person goes through trials or gives his life for God doesn't mean that they've rejected God. Does that make sense?
4: I'm listening to you.
1: Okay.
4: All right. Thank you very much.
1: Thank you
4: for
1: calling,
4: Karen.
0: All right. Thank you, Karen.
1: Who do we have next?
0: Next we have on the line is Gabriel. Listen to us from Clinton, Michigan on WMUZ. Gabriel, you're on the air. Welcome to the program.
5: Hi. How are you?
1: Doing well. And your question this evening?
5: Yeah, quick question. I have a question about the wedding.
1: Yes.
5: That Jesus came at first time and performed a miracle.
1: Okay, the wedding at Cana of Galilee.
5: Correct. And when I became a Christian, I ended up stopping drinking alcohol beverages because basically the way I understood in the Bible is that we must stay away from it because it will bring you trouble.
1: Sure.
5: Now, most of my friends drink alcohol, and their excuse is the reason they're drinking is because Jesus made wine, and of course, I'm going to drink alcohol because it's not bad.
1: Mm.
5: But the question is, did Jesus really make beverage alcohol for the people at the wedding?
1: Okay, well, good question. The answer is no. That was not an alcoholic drink. Now, let me tell you why, all right? Well, first of all, the Old Testament tells us wine is a mocker and strong drink is raging. Whoever is deceived thereby is not wise. So that's the first point that we need to note. Secondly, if you read occasions in Scripture where people drank alcohol or wine, fermented wine, things didn't turn out too good for them. For example, think of Noah. Noah drank wine, and some bad things happened to him, and as a result, one of his sons as well. You have Lot, who drank wine after the destruction of Sodom and Gomorrah, and bad things happened to him, and the list goes on and on. So it's not a good idea that anyone should allow their minds to be altered with any kind of chemical. But what about the wedding in Cana of Galilee? The word wine in the Bible can represent grape juice or just the juice of the vine. It's not always alcoholic. Now, if you read the story here, Jesus is performing this miracle at a wedding. He's turning water into wine. And then the wine is taken to the governor of the feast. And the governor says, usually people put out the better wine first and then later on the inferior, but you have kept the best until last. Or what's the best? The best was the freshly squeezed grape juice.
0: Mm-hmm.
1: In Bible times, they had a way of dehydrating grape juice and forming it into a type of paste. And they could add water, mix it, and it would be grape juice. But it wouldn't be as good as the freshly squeezed grape juice. So in the story, the governor of the feast says, man, you've got the freshly squeezed juice. Usually you put that out first, but you've kept that until last. Something else interesting is this miracle took place just before the Passover, and it was instructed to the Jews that they were to remove all leaven or yeast from their dwellings. And yeast was used to ferment grape juice back in Bible times, and it's still used today. So, and then also there's a number of object lessons in that first miracle that Jesus performed. It was really a manifestation of his sacrifice. The water turning into wine was a symbol of Christ's blood that would be shed on the cross to allow the wedding supper of the Lamb, the bride being the church and the groom being Christ, to take place. And the governor of the feast represents God the Father. There's tremendous symbolisms in that story. But no, Jesus didn't make something that the Bible tells us is a mocker and deceives.
5: And that's exactly what I told them. But they always come to that one excuse where Jesus made the wine, and that's pretty much enough. And I try to tell them, like, there's two different wine in the Bible. You just have to, like, don't confuse which one is which.
1: Exactly.
5: And they also bring up saying that, well, one of the disciples told them to drink a little wine for your stomach. But and I understand that, that nowadays, a lot of alcohol they use as medication, and that's fine, but it's not as to take it and to enjoy it, and that's even more risky.
1: No, that's different. Yeah, sometimes
5: take it as a medication.
1: Right. Sometimes that's used as justification to drink alcohol, and like you said, that was a medical advice that was being given because
5: right.
1: of some stomach ailment. But, you know, I think the short of it is when you read the context of the passage of Scripture, you can come to a clear understanding just based on the weight of evidence, what is being presented. You won't find the word grape juice anywhere in the Bible. The word is used for wine. So we need to look at the context. Was this fermented wine? Now, there is the word used strong drink, and there's no question with reference to that as being fermented. But the word wine, you have to look at the context to see if it's fermented or whether it's pure grape juice. You know, we have a book called Alcohol and the Christian that goes into this in much greater detail, gives you a lot of passages of Scripture. If you'd call our resource line, just ask for the book Alcohol and the Christian. We'll be happy to send it out to you.
5: All right. Well, thank you so much. You've been very helpful, and glad you guys are bringing out the words to everybody.
1: Well, thank you for calling.
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1: All right, I think we have time for one or two more calls. Who do we have next?
0: All right, next we have listening to us on WMCA, Alex from Brooklyn, New York. Alex, you're on the air. Welcome to the program.
6: Hi.
1: Hi, Alex. Thanks
6: Good
1: for your
6: evening.
1: Call.
6: Thanks for accepting my call. My question is, were the Canaanites black?
1: Okay, well, you know, you have the descendants of Noah, Shem, Ham, and Japheth, and then after the Tower of Babel, it says God confused their languages, and so smaller groups began to migrate to different places. Those who went down south into Africa, because of small family units and small tribes moving, certain character traits became dominant, and also because of environmental factors. It's a lot hotter in Africa than in Northern Europe, and so certain character traits grew to dominance, and that's where the various races come from.
6: Okay.
1: So, Canaanites would be considered not necessarily from Africa, but darker skinned than maybe the Europeans.
6: The Canaanites?
1: Yes. Those are the ones living in the area of Canaan, yes. But not in the sense of the African. That would probably be Middle Eastern, if you were to try and categorize it today. A Middle Eastern look, like an Arab.
6: Like an Arab.
1: Correct.
6: All right. Thank you very much.
1: All right. Thank you for your call, Alex. Do we have time for one more?
0: Yeah, I think we do. Listening to us from the Bronx, New York, on WMCA is Henry. Henry, welcome to the program. You're on the air.
1: Hi, Henry. We've got about a minute. Good, thanks.
7: Yeah, all right. My question is, in the book of Revelation, before Christ comes back, all the prophecies that he spoke of, will they be fulfilled before he comes back or after when he comes back the second time?
1: Okay, good question. Some of the prophecies will be fulfilled before Jesus comes. And if you want to sort of divide the book up, the prophecies contained in Revelation from chapter 1 through to chapter 20, or the end of chapter 19, beginning of chapter 20, For the most part, there are some exceptions, but for the most part, they refer to events before the second coming of Christ. And then chapter 20 talks about the 1,000-year period, sometimes called the millennium, and that happens after Jesus comes. And then the end of chapter 20 talks about events associated with the end of the millennium. And then chapter 21 talks about the new heavens and the new earth. And you have the final judgment described at the end of Revelation chapter 20. And then the rest of the book deals with issues after Jesus comes. So hopefully that helps. Just kind of give you a little bit of a guide of how Revelation is divided up. Well, friends, you can hear the music playing there in the background. We have run out of time. We thank you for your calls. It's always a great privilege to be able to study the Bible with you. If you weren't able to call, give us a call next week. Until then, may God bless.
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2: Hello, I'm Dr. David DeRose. Welcome to American Indian and Alaska Native Living. Today, we've got a really exciting show for you, packed with a lot of information, a lot of great resources for you. And to help us on this very important topic is Dr. Tim Arnott. Tim, it's great to have you with us today.
3: Thank you. It's good to be here.
2: Tim, you and I have had the privilege of doing a number of radio shows over the years before even American Indian Living and then American Indian and Alaska Native Living even existed. You and I had the privilege of doing programming when we were working together in Oklahoma. But recently, I featured you on the show. You were sharing that amazing story of your escape from the Paradise Fire. If folks haven't caught that, they'll enjoy listening to that story in the archives. But as I was preparing that show, I started looking at your website and I said, wow, Dr. Arnott just has a wealth of material that could really be a great help to our listening audience. And when I was letting you know about the airing of that show that we recently recorded, I said, Tim, any way we could feature you, some of the work you're doing, and especially these great resources you have on your website. And you were so gracious to consent to do this interview. So thank you so much.
3: My pleasure. Thank you.
2: So since we're talking about a website, it seems like the appropriate place to start is to tell us how we get to the website.
3: Well, it's very simple. It's just drnewstart.com. 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
2: Okay. Now, some of my listeners, when they hear new start, they're saying, you know, I think I've heard this before. Where did this name, Dr. New Start, come from?
3: Well, New Start is an acronym for what some people call the eight natural doctors, eight natural remedies. If you want to have optimal health, New Start can actually help you on that journey. And it stands for, N stands for nutrition, plant-based nutrition. Today, I believe the terminology is whole food plant-based. So that's the N, nutrition. E stands for exercise, and that would probably include both aerobic exercise and maybe even some strength training. W is for water, so drinking, you know, good amounts of water a day. If you take half your weight and turn that into ounces, that's about the number of ounces you probably would want to drink per day, unless you have kidney disease or heart failure, then you probably want to let your doctor decide how much water you drink. But also, water can be used for other purposes, external to the body. And perhaps we can talk later about that. So S would be sunlight. And there's been a lot of focus on vitamin D deficiency lately and the need to boost our vitamin D levels. Best to do that naturally, but sometimes we do have to take a supplement. T is for temperance. And the original word was abstemiousness, which I believe means to abstain from things that are harmful and use good things in moderation. And then A would be for fresh air. And R for rest and T for trust in divine power.
2: So I've heard of these things referred to as the eight doctors or eight laws of health. You and I have both had connections with an institute called Weimar Institute in Northern California. And they've actually trademarked that New Start name. But Dr. New Start is someone who really has embraced this eightfold message of holistic healing. At least that's what I'm reading into the name. Am I correct?
3: Yes, absolutely. You know, it could include let food be your medicine. let medicine be your food. But it's not just about food. There's actually eight doctors or remedies that will work for you if you want optimal health.
2: So DR New Start, no period or anything. If I just put DR New Start, is it .com?
3: Correct. Yeah, just DRNEWSTART.com. That should get you there.
2: So you've given us a great background for finding the website. Now, the next question becomes, well, why would anyone want to find the website? They may like the philosophy, but what am I going to find if I go to drnewstart.com?
3: Well, you know, I have been interested in lifestyle medicine, preventive medicine for most of my career. And so I've had some wonderful opportunities during that time. You know, I've been able to work at a lifestyle center, as you mentioned earlier, Lifestyle Center of America for about 6 years. And when I first arrived there, the physicians there and one other physician were completing a textbook of lifestyle medicine called Proof Positive. And that was a tremendous resource. If you haven't read that book, Proof Positive by Neil Nedley, edited by Dr. David DeRose, you really should find that book and read it, because it actually takes that acronym, those eight natural doctors, and it provides the science that supports those remedies. And so it's a very powerful book, and it really gives you a huge background. But I was exposed to that book, you know, basically as early on in its production. Yeah, as soon as it was released, I was able to participate in learning from it. And so those kinds of resources have come across my path through this journey. And I wanted to make them available, you know, to the general public. All of the wonderful, you know, healing remedies and tools and resources that have come across my path, I wanted to make them easily available to anyone. And so I've tried to put on this website the very best information I possibly can for those who want physical healing. But not only that, but, you know, we can probably extend our life at most to about 120 years if you get started early. But honestly, in the scheme of things, in the scheme of eternity, 120 years is a very short period of time. And so for those who believe that the great creator has more in mind for us than just 120 years, but actually eternity with him, there are resources on this website that will introduce you to how you can grasp the eternal life that God offers his kids.
2: So, Tim, this is a broad scope for a website, especially coming from a physician. And I think we're very interested in many of my listeners. I know they're interested in the whole range of things. Some may be just interested in the things that focus more on physical health from a natural health perspective. And why don't we start there? Because when I was looking through that website, really for the first time, and as long as, you know, I've known you, for some reason that website was just not on my radar screen, I just said, wow, Dr. Arnott has just pulled together an amazing set of things. Now, some folks may not know you personally. They may know you from this radio show. They may know you from other things you've done with the media. But you're also the author of a popular book. It's a short, succinct booklet that talks about lifestyle. Can you just mention that? Because I'm sure that must play into this equation as far as health resources somehow.
3: Well, certainly. You know, honestly, we often say it's really about the message. And, you know, the Creator has given me the opportunity to share the eight natural doctors and some of the tools that will help you in those different areas in a book called Dr. Arnott's 24 Realistic Ways to Improve Your Health. And it's, you know, it's only going to cost you less than $5. Probably can read it in a half hour, 45 minutes, but it'll give you things that you can do today that will boost your health. I had a gentleman walk into my office here in Denver, and he read the book a number of years ago. His father had prostate cancer, and he read in the book that if he ate 3 Brazil nuts every day, he would get his daily allowance of selenium. And it turns out that individuals who have the highest selenium levels and glutathione levels actually have lower risk of prostate cancer. And, you know, so far, so good for him. He's taking his 3 Brazil nuts every day. Well, you know, I'm not even taking 3 Brazil nuts every day, even though I wrote that in that book. Now, we've been in transition for a long time. I used to be pretty faithful with that, but it reminded me maybe I need to read my own book and follow some of those recommendations myself. But it's things like that. It's just small things that you can do every day that can really boost your, you know, improve your health.
2: Yeah, this is exciting. Talking about these simple things that we can do that can really make a big difference. And Tim, I know you've got a number of these things that we want to talk about on today's show, as well as introducing people to some specific things they can find on the website. But as we're on that topic, maybe just give us a few other glimpses of things in your book. And again, it was Dr. Arnott's 24 Realistic Ways to Improve Your Health. Have I got
3: that's correct. Wow, that's very good. I didn't choose that title, by the way. The publisher did. But it does tell you that this is a practical book. Mm-hmm. It's things that you can do. So other things, you know, I mean, we talk about ground flaxseed, how important that is for, you know, the omega-3 fats that are essential, which means you can't make them. You have to eat them if you're going to get the benefits. And flaxseed is one of the richest sources of omega-3 for the whole food plant-based individual. You can certainly get omega-3s from fish, but interestingly enough, fish don't make omega-3 either. They have to eat it just like we do. And probably the source that, you know, is perhaps the best overall is dark green leafy vegetables. And, you know, honestly, we need to eat more of those. But a concentrated source is the flax, English walnuts, chia seeds have some as well, green soybeans. So these are the kind of foods you want to be getting every day, at least some of them. But most people recommend a couple of tablespoons of ground flaxseed every day. You want to keep that in the fridge because it is a product that can oxidize if left out at room temperature. But those omega-3s will help reduce inflammation. They will help platelets not stick together. They will perhaps even, you know, bring some improvements to your lipid panel, may even help with your weight control. And of course, they're very important for the development of the human brain. So if you're a pregnant mom or if you're, you know, you're thinking about having a pregnancy, during the pregnancy, during the breastfeeding, it's very important to have a diet rich in these omega-3 fats.
2: This is just great stuff, Dr. Arnott. 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That's Dr. Tim Arnott's website. But you don't have to wait till you can jump online. 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We'll be right back right after this.
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2: Welcome back to American Indian and Alaska Native Living. I'm Dr. David DeRose. We're talking with Dr. Tim Arnott. He's especially focusing on practical lifestyle changes that you can make. It can make a difference as far as your health. And he's actually pointing you to a whole set of free resources. They're found on his website, drnewstart.com. It's drnewstart.com. Tim, you've been walking us through some practical strategies that we can do. And I know one of the things that often comes up in Indian country, and in fact, in any audience that I'm speaking about health to, is the topic of physical activity. You mentioned that in New Start, it's the E for exercise or being physically active. Just how important is that in the grand scheme of things?
3: Well, you know, we hear that. Well, actually, a lot of people think exercise is the number one thing for optimal health. I actually think diet is probably the most important thing. But having said that, a lot of people don't give exercise the full importance that it really needs to be given. So I really think it's both. You know, if you eat well, but you don't exercise, your cardiovascular system is going to deteriorate. It's not going to be robust. And I think it's also important, you know, not just to do aerobic exercises like brisk walking, cycling, swimming, but also to do weight training and to keep the muscles, you know, strong. Because, you know, as we get older, disability becomes a real issue or can become a real issue. And so I think oftentimes we're not giving the weight training, the strength training enough emphasis. Now, in the book, we discuss something called intermittent training or interval training, where you actually give your body a break, a little bit of a break during the exercise session. So if you're, you know, walking briskly for a minute to maybe 3 minutes, then you might slow down and stroll for a minute or so. Or if you're jogging, you might slow down to a brisk walk. So, you know, you're moving back and forth between higher exertion and lower exertion. And what that does is it helps the muscle to continue burning oxygen or using oxygen rather than moving into anaerobic metabolism, building up lactic acid, which interferes with fat burn. It interferes with the benefits of exercise. So we have a tendency to overdo it when we exercise. And, you know, it's kind of an all or none. Either you're not exercising, you're over-exercising. And intermittent training just helps, you know, moderate that tendency to excess. And it actually improves the benefits. A lot of people are exercising to lose, you know, fat from the body. And you actually are more likely to accomplish that if your exercises are in the moderate zone rather than the vigorous zone. And doing the intermittent training will help to keep that fat burn moving at a great pace. But the book has a chapter that discusses this in more detail.
2: Now, this is just a powerful message. And again, in addition to Dr. Arnott's website, we're speaking about his small book, Dr. Arnott's 24 Realistic Ways to Improve Your Health. Am I still retaining that?
3: That's correct.
2: Okay. But I appreciate you mentioning the intermittent training, because those of you who've been with us from the top of the hour realize, Dr. Arnott and I had the privilege of working together in Oklahoma for a number of years. And that's really where my roots to working with health concerns in Indian country date to. Had the privilege there. Just what Dr. Arnott is illustrating, we actually did research at that very center showing what Dr. Arnott has just articulated. And that is when we took people from our community and we had them randomized, you know, an actual controlled study, some of them doing this intermittent or interval training and others just doing regular continuous exercise. We found those that were doing that intermittent training, even when they exercised the same amount of time, their exercise session, the length was the same. Those doing the intermittent training lost significantly more weight, and they lost a significant amount of body fat, where those doing the continuous exercise did not. So, Tim, I appreciate you reminding me of that really exciting work that Dr. Harold Meyer really headed up there at the Lifestyle Center of America some years ago. But coming back now to the website, because I'd like you just to give people a tour. I mean, I know this is much more amenable to something on video. And some of my listeners know, probably for the last year or two, we sometimes release bonus video content that goes along with the show. We're probably going to do that with some segments of this broadcast. But because it's a radio show, we do want you to simply explain to a person who's not sitting in front of a video how they can, well, jump on your website and really what they can access there. Give us an overview.
3: Well, the website is designed to help individuals, you know, primarily who want to reverse or put in remission or at least bring under tight control their diabetes. If individuals have coronary artery disease and they've never heard that that's a potentially reversible condition, this is a website that can help you. If prevention of cancer is something that you're, you know, interested in, very important resources along those lines. Like I said earlier in the show, you know, I've come across some incredible resources in lifestyle medicine that different individuals have put together. And I just wanted to make these available to individuals in one location. And so that's what I've really tried to do. So, you know, as you walk across the website, you'll see these tabs. The first one, of course, is information about myself. And so you can get to know, you know, who I am and a little bit of my history. You can see a picture of my family there. And there's another tab that talks about how to get in touch with me if you want to, you know, see me as a patient. It'll take you to our Rocky Mountain Lifestyle Center website. But moving on, we move to the tab handouts. And those are handouts that some of them that I have made. They're handouts that others have put together. And they're just tremendous resources. I think of one by Dr. John McDougall. He has this concept of green light, yellow light, and red light foods. And he's put together just an incredible handout explaining what foods are green light, what foods are yellow light, and what foods are red light. And it's so practical. It's so colorful. And he's put it on his website for free. And so I've just provided a link to that handout, and it's tremendous information that you can quickly understand what an optimal diet looks like. I've put together some handouts, like for example, one is entitled "Reverse Diabetes," and you know, a lot of people shy away from a plant diet because of all the carbohydrates. And they're told by their doctor or by their dietitian, you got to cut back on those carbs. They're raising your sugar. And so we see this tug of war between the high protein, higher fat, high vegetable diet, keto diet, and plant-based diet. And frankly, one thing that I've discovered is that not all plants are created equal. And if you have diabetes or insulin resistance, and you know, close to 70% of the country are in that category, you've got to find food that doesn't raise your blood sugar very excessively, but also food that has antioxidants that can protect your body from the free radical exhaust that your cells are producing so you don't age rapidly. And you won't get that on a keto diet. The keto diet is food that largely does not have antioxidant protection. And so while your weight might be going down, your body is aging rapidly and your arteries are filling up with cholesterol. I see this in my patients who come to me on a keto diet, their cholesterol is always shooting up and their arteries are filling up with plaque. They're losing weight, but that's a scary way to lose weight. But on the other hand, you know, if you go on just any plant diet, you know, and eating any kind of plants out that are out there, you can also be shooting your sugar up and your hemoglobin A1C is going up and your doctor's getting concerned. So what I thought, you know, maybe there are plant foods out there that the creator has provided for individuals who have diabetes or who are at risk.
2: We need to talk more about this, Dr. Arnott, but we do have to step away just briefly because our time in this segment is rapidly slipping away. Dr. Tim Arnott, he's got more insights into diabetes as well as other chronic diseases, lifestyle diseases. You don't want to miss what's coming up in our next segment. Stay tuned.
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2: You are back with the second half of today's edition of the broadcast. I'm Dr. David DeRose. With me, Dr. Tim Arnott. 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Tim, you are a practicing physician. You are based currently in the Denver, Colorado area. If someone is trying to track you down, they say, hey, wow, I'm, you know, right in Denver, just outside. Is there an easy way to do that?
3: Yeah, just type in Porter Hospital. I'm right across the street.
2: Okay, right across the street from Porter Hospital.
3: Yeah, you can Google that on any computer. And as soon as you find Porter Adventist Hospital, I'm right across the street.
2: Great, great. So we are especially focused, though, on things that can help people, even if they can't get to Denver, Colorado. You've got a website full of great material. We were speaking about diabetes and how, a lot of people have shied away from some of the healthy foods that can really help their overall system.

0: researchers take individuals, healthy individuals, and they feed them different foods, and they check their blood sugar before they eat the food and after they eat the food, and they measure how much the food raised the blood sugar, and they compare that with how much the blood sugar goes up when they eat glucose, which is blood sugar. And so they, of course, that raises it maximally, or nearly maximally. There's some foods that actually have a higher glycemic index than glucose, but they set that food glucose at 100 because it, it raises blood sugar very much. And then they compare that with other foods. And what I discovered was that there are foods that have a glycemic index of 40 or less on a 100 scale. And these seem to be the very best for those who want to get the benefits of the antioxidants and the fiber and the phytochemicals that the plants provide, but also not have their sugar going through the roof. And so I have put together a handout that lists and pictures these foods. So they're in the bean category, the grain category, the fruit category, vegetable category, nut category, tropical fruit category. And I think the two that are most important are the whole grains and the fruits, because those are the ones that seem to get people into trouble. It's not the nuts, it's really not the vegetables, it's not beans so much, but those grains and fruits. So you can quickly examine what grains and what fruits raise your blood sugar the least. And those can become your medicine for diabetes. And because, two-thirds of your hemoglobin A1C, which is the 3-month test that tells you how your blood sugar is doing, two-thirds of that value comes from the post-meal blood sugar rise. And so if you can get the post-meal blood sugar down, significantly, you can cut your A1C dramatically. And of course, the other thing you can do is walk after you eat for 30 minutes or so. And that can be a tremendous benefit to lowering your A1C. But these foods actually are just fabulous because your risk of other conditions can improve if you get your blood sugar down, because that brings your insulin level down, and that can help lower your risk of cancer, can help lower your cholesterol level, because high insulin levels push the liver to make more cholesterol. So you can be on a plant-based diet and have high cholesterol because you have so much insulin floating around because you're eating so many high glycemic foods. So eating low glycemic foods are just powerful. And so there's another handout, reversing heart disease.
1: So let's just stop right there with this glycemic index and the resource that you've got. Help someone know where they could find this, because you've, I think, Tim, made it very clear that if we can keep our blood sugar from rising excessively after a meal, if we can pay attention to the so-called glycemic index, keep those sugars down, it's going to be beneficial whether I've got diabetes or not. So is there a specific name for this handout, or where do I find it specifically on the drnewstart.com webpage?
0: Right. So if you go to the drnewstart.com and then you'll look up at the top and you'll see these different tabs, and one of them is handouts. So you click on handouts and you scroll down, and it's close to the top of that page. You'll see reverse diabetes. That is the handout. And there's actually two of them. There's a long form and there's a short form. The long form has some scientific information, some slides that just talk about how different foods raise blood sugar. And you can see the comparison between the grains, the breads, and the beans, for example.

0: how the beans are very much better at keeping the sugar down than, for example, the grains of bread, specifically flour, shall we say, which is another important point, is if you're eating breads, you really want to eat sprouted breads. These sprouted breads are 40 or less on a glycemic scale, whereas regular bread is going to be, you know, probably in the 60, 70 range. So, you know, that there will also be pictures of some of these key foods that are low glycemic. And, you know, the grains, there's only three grains that are low glycemic. Barley is the best. So if we could switch from brown rice to barley, whole barley is even better than pearled, but pearled is low as well, low glycemic. And then rye and wheat, those are the three. Barley, rye, and wheat are the three low glycemic grains. So then there's a more brief handout. It just has the lists of the low glycemic foods. So if you want to just, you know, really zero in on those foods quickly, or maybe print it off for later reference. So that would be the handout.
1: Great. I mean, great stuff. So I know in addition to focusing on diabetes, you've highlighted a number of other conditions in these practical handouts on your website, Dr. Arnott. I think one that's probably on a lot of people's minds, I know throughout Indian country, and in fact, well, I don't know of a demographic group that seems to be immune, so to speak, to cardiovascular disease. Heart disease in many places in the world and many segments of the population, still the leading killer. But if we talk about diabetes, if we talk about high blood pressure, if we talk about carrying excess weight, a number of other risk factors for heart disease, you've got some practical material there on the website as well. Help us understand what we could learn in that category of resources from the DrNewstart.com website.
0: Well, one of the conditions that you mentioned during the break is gout. And I know I was in Guam for a couple of years, and gout is a huge problem in Guam, and it may also be in Indian country and among the Alaskan natives, because, you know, I learned something fascinating from a Dr. Michael Greger. And he has a fascinating book, How Not to Die. And if you've not read that book, you know, there's a tab on my website called Books. If you click on there and scroll down, you will see his book, How Not to Die. You can click on there. I'm not selling anything on my website, but the website will take you to where you can quickly buy a copy of these different books. And that book explains some of the conditions that people are suffering from in ways that I've never come across before, even in medical school. For example, kidney failure, incredible explanation of kidneys and how they work and how the different foods affect them, either adversely or positively. And the same is true with gout. And the explanation that really helped me was when you eat certain foods, for example, when you eat the beef, the pork, the fish, the chicken, these foods are very acid forming. And they bring a tremendous amount of excess acid into the body. And it turns out when your body is full of these excess acids, you can't get rid of uric acid. And so uric acid starts to build up in your tissues. And it builds up to the point where it can form crystals in your joints. And then you get gout. You get the severe pain and redness and swelling. And all you have to do to fix gout is to get rid of the foods that are creating all this excess acid. And in just a couple of weeks, your gout problem will start to reverse. And and diminish dramatically. And it also explains why a lot of people who eat, you know, who are on a standard, you know, American or standard Native American or standard Alaskan Native diet can't tolerate beans, for example. You know, they come, you know, that was the way it was in Guam. They'd say, well, I can't eat beans. It flares my gout. Well, the reason is that they haven't gotten rid of their acid-forming diet. And so when they, you know, eat a high-protein food from the plant kingdom and they have all this excess acid in their body, yeah, it just contributes, you know, more of the acid buildup. And so it flares their gout. But if they would wash out all of that excess acid by switching to a plant-based diet, then they can easily tolerate beans.
1: 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And we are interested in really learning more, not only from this interview, but also learning more from your website, drnewstart.com. We do have to step away just briefly one more time. Dr. Tim Arnott, based in Denver, Colorado, he's sharing with us practical things that can make a difference in your lifestyle. Some really important messages in our final segment. You want to stay by for that. I'm Dr. David DeRose. We'll be back with more following these important messages.
2: 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We'll be right back after this.
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1: Dr. David DeRose back for our final segment of today's edition of American Indian and Alaska Native Living. Dr. Tim Arnott has stayed by, and I'm glad you have too. The very fact that you're listening to my voice means that you are perhaps as interested as I am in what Dr. Arnott will be sharing in our final segment. Tim, we stepped away while we were talking about the subject of gout. Huge problems, got all kinds of connections, not just with arthritis. There's connections with uric acid and kidney stones. We'll talk in a little bit, hopefully, about connections between uric acid and things that feed it, if you will, and heart disease. But Tim, specifically, what can I find on the drnewstart.com website that will help me if I'm dealing with gout?
0: So if you're dealing with gout, you want to know what foods are contributing to it and promoting it, and what foods are going to walk you away from it. And there's a handout on the website under the tab handouts, and it's about halfway down, maybe two-thirds of the way down the page, and you'll find low purine foods. So foods that will help you reverse or put gout into remission. And so it actually color codes them. The foods that are color coded green are low in purines. They will not promote gout. And then there's the other foods, of course, that are in red are going to be those that bring the purines in excessively and contribute to the buildup of uric acid crystals and the increased risk of gout. And then the highest purine foods, the medium purine foods, and the lowest. And the ones that you want to be moving toward are the low purine foods, which are largely whole food plant-based. Because the plant foods are, they create an alkaline environment in the blood, not an acidic environment. And that's what we're really, we're made for.
1: Tim, we had kind of started on this journey that brought us into gout and uric acid when we, began on a trajectory of speaking about heart disease. Why do we see often this connection between gout and risk factors for heart disease? Do we have any insight into that?
0: Well, the foods that create heart disease are the same foods that create excess acid in the blood and make it difficult to get rid of uric acid, so that gout becomes a problem. So, one of the beauties of lifestyle medicine is you don't need a different diet for every condition. If you eat a whole food plant-based diet, particularly if it's low glycemic, that's the state of the art for whatever you're dealing with, whether it's diabetes or coronary disease or gout or osteoarthritis or lupus or, whatever chronic condition you're dealing with. A low glycemic, whole food, plant-based diet is state of the art. And if, for example, if you have coronary artery disease, you're going to probably not learn from your physician that's potentially reversible. And, that's really important information, because it's the number one cause of death in this country. And I believe it's one out of every two people will succumb to coronary artery disease. So it's it's like 90% of people with diabetes will die of coronary artery disease. So it's a huge condition that needs real remedies, real solid treatments, not just bypasses and stents, but getting at the root cause of the disease. And so if you're interested in learning more about that, there are some excellent resources. There is a handout, for example, that's taken right out of Caldwell Esselstyn's book called Simple Steps. And it's essentially his chapter on what you need to do to reverse coronary disease. And that's right there. All you got to do is pull it up and read it or print it off, send it to someone you love. Powerful information on the media tab. I do a lecture called Esselstyn Vegan. Now, I know that's not the favorite word for plant-based diets anymore, but it's basically a lecture that details Dr. Esselstyn's work and what he actually recommends for the reversal of coronary disease. And he's probably the world expert on reversing coronary disease, along with Dean Ornish. And these are incredible resources, very simple, but very powerful. And I've got another handout that details the antioxidant content of plant foods. And you can see which plants have the most antioxidants among the beans, the grains, the fruits, the nuts, the vegetables. And it's really about protecting yourself with antioxidants. Every meal is an opportunity to fill your blood with pigments from the plants.
1: These are great messages, Tim. I so appreciate your putting these things in a very practical context, whether we're talking about diabetes, whether we're talking about gout, whether we're talking about heart disease prevention. And your website, I mean, goes far beyond talking about some of these relatively common conditions. As you mentioned earlier, you've got information on how to prevent cancer. You've got things that deal with the spiritual dimension if people are trying to connect deeper with their creator. If you were to just expand the dialogue in these closing minutes that we've got, what would you want people to know they could find at drnewstart.com?
0: Well, if you have a condition that you've been struggling with, like diabetes, like coronary heart disease, like gout, like osteoarthritis, if you're struggling with your weight, if you've got a really difficult, you know, autoimmune disease, rheumatoid arthritis or lupus or any number of chronic conditions, there's hope. There is hope in the Creator's eight doctors. And to make it practical, this website has put together some of the very best information that is out there. And most of it, I'm not the author of it, but I have simply put it in one place so that you can easily, you know, benefit from these different resources. So it's the best information that I've come across, and I'm just putting it out there. And in the spiritual dimension, you know, under the media tab down at the bottom, you'll find presentations by individuals who the Creator has brought across my path to help me connect with Him. And one of these gentlemen is the name of Lee Vinden, and he has 13 talks on this website that you can connect to. And I would highly recommend listening to those 13 talks. It will change your life forever.
1: Wow. So just a wealth of material. It's all at drnewstart.com. Tim, like I mentioned at the beginning of the show, I really didn't know about this website, even though you and I have known each other for years. I'm glad you pointed me in the direction several months ago. And yet I really haven't fathomed the depths of all that you've got there. I so appreciate you pulling all these things together. And you mentioned earlier in the show too, if someone says, hey, I'm looking for something, I need some extra counsel, maybe I'd even like to stop in and see Dr. Arnott, there's information on that website where people can get a hold of you too. Is that correct?
0: That's correct. And there's a little tab down in the right lower corner of each page where you can just click and send me an email.
1: Okay. And do you make that same promise that I do? I tell people I've never failed to return a phone call or a text or a message. And I usually pause and say, provided you're persistent. You know, if you sent me six and I haven't responded yet, you've not been persistent enough.
0: Yeah, I think that's probably a fair statement. Yeah.
1: Okay. I know a lot of us are running in a lot of directions, but I also know your heart, Dr. Arnott, you're someone who wants to help people and give them the practical help they need. Any final remarks if someone's saying, wow, why do I need to go to another website? Anything where you would say, you know, you really got to check this out. What's the big selling point for a listener who says, hey, there's all kinds of information out there. Why should I listen to this?
0: Well, honestly, I really do believe that God has given me a passion for lifestyle medicine. And because of that, He has introduced me to resources through my journey that He believes are valuable. And so I've just decided to make those available to people. So you're really not discovering what I think is so great, but what God's providence has brought into my life and across my path. So, you know, I would just say taste and see if it's good material. And that's really what, you know, that's what I would say. If you have doubts, check it out. It's not fluff. This is very, very serious information that I've spent hours and hours putting together.
1: Well, thanks so much, Dr. Arnott, not only for joining me today, but for putting these resources together and putting it out there freely for people. Thanks so very much.
0: My pleasure.
1: And thank you, each of my listeners, for tuning in to today's edition of American Indian and Alaska Native Living. As always, I'm Dr. David DeRose wishing you the very best of health.
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14: Here's God's word for your day from 1 Timothy chapter 6, beginning in verse 6. But godliness with contentment is great gain. For we brought nothing into this world, and it is certain we can carry nothing out. And having food and clothing, with these we shall be content. A little while ago, Time magazine put an interesting question on the cover of its September 18, 2006 issue. Does God want you to be rich? Now, in the little bit of time we have today, I can't read you the whole article or even summarize the arguments, so we won't do that. But the question's actually pretty simple to answer when you turn to the pages of the Bible. The answer's yes. God really does want you to be rich, but not like you'd think. You see, God's children are already the wealthiest people on the face of the planet because they're going to inherit the whole ball of wax. The Bible teaches that we are co-heirs with Christ, and the whole planet goes to Him. Blessed are the meek, said Jesus, because they shall inherit the earth. That makes genuine Christians the wealthiest people in the world. But of course, that's not exactly the question Time magazine was asking. Does God want you to be wealthy in this life? Well, again, the answer couldn't be clearer. God wants you to be content, whether you happen to be rich or poor. And if you think about it, those who have learned the secret of contentment are still the wealthiest people in the world, because they always have enough, which is something that most people never seem to have enough. The book of Proverbs, chapter 30, lists a number of things that are never satisfied, like the appetite of the grave or a consuming fire. You can feed those things forever and they never have enough, but I would dare to venture that you could add money to the list for a lot of people. Because no matter how much you have, you always want a little bit more. The itch is never scratched. The bank account is never big enough. But those who decide they have enough are always full. And that's the secret to real wealth. It also happens to be a better way to live.

On Old Highway 61 in Hinckley, Minnesota, is a museum to the fire that changed the town forever. When word got out that there were forest fires in the area, most people underestimated the ferocity of what turned out to be a massive firestorm. Well over 400 people died on September the 1st, 1894, even though many had made preparation, just not adequately. The Bible says there'll be a time of trouble such as never was, seven last plagues, and that one day the faithful won't be able to buy or sell. But most people don't take that seriously. Jesus said in Matthew 16:24, "If any man will come after me, let him deny himself and take up his cross and follow me." The stakes are high. Life is given us for the purpose of getting ready to meet Jesus. Let today count. Let the cross guide you to security in Him. John Bradshaw, It Is Written.

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2: It has stood the test of time. God's book, the Bible. Still relevant in today's complex world. It is written. Sharing hope around the globe.

0: I'm John Bradshaw, and this is It Is Written. Thanks for joining me. In the Bible, in John chapter 9, there's a remarkable story of healing. You know, Jesus actually spent more time healing than preaching. There were times Jesus would go into a village or villages, and everyone in the village who was sick would be healed by Jesus. In this instance, a man who had been blind from birth caught Jesus' attention. And Jesus' manner of healing him was a little out of the ordinary. The Bible says that Jesus spat on the ground and made saliva of the clay and then anointed the eyes of the man with the clay. And then he said to him, "Go and wash in the pool of Siloam." So the man went and washed and he came back seeing. Now the methods might have changed, but the results have not. Here in India, Jesus is still giving sight to the blind by working through a remarkable man of vision.
1: Dr. Jacob Prabhakar is an Indian ophthalmologist who is working tirelessly to restore the vision of some of the world's poorest people. And this is no small problem. As well as the dubious honor of having more than a third of the world's poorest people, almost 40% of the world's blind population call India home. That means more than 15 million Indians are unable to see. And most shocking of all, more than 75% of these cases could have been avoided or cured. So Dr. Prabhakar, together with a team of highly skilled medical professionals, is taking on the problem one eye at a time.
2: I've never seen a man that is gifted with hands like he is. God has blessed him tremendously.
3: Because he comes from a poor background, he knows the poverty, and that's why he wants to give vision to the people. He wants to help the poor people of this world.
4: Dr. Jacob is the kind of man that inspires others by his caring and compassion. He wants to restore sight to the blind so that they can work and have a job, take care of their family.
1: Remarkable words of praise indeed for a man whose early beginnings were anything but remarkable.
5: I was born in a remote village on the east coast of South India. It's about 3 or 4 kilometers from the coast of Bay of Bengal. It's really a country life, where you have beautiful rivers passing by, the backwaters, the green fields with the rugged roads right in front of my home. We did not have electricity. The well was situated about 4 or 5 homes away from our house. These homes are made of mud walls, mud floors, and thatched roofs. Utter poverty. As a child, there is nothing much to look forward to.
1: But despite the extreme poverty Jacob and his family faced, they were still able to find simple joys in life.
5: Raised in a family of 8 siblings, I had 5 elder sisters who actually took care of me and raised me. It was a very, very joyful thing to have a large family. I had all the affection that a boy could receive. My mother delivered all her children in my home, given birth to 8 children in a village home with no physician, with no nurses around. It's a miracle.
1: So how then did a boy born and raised in poverty become one of India's most respected ophthalmologists?
5: If it was not for the grace of God, I wouldn't be what I am. It's been an opportunity for me to go to a church which my parents attended, and the church pastor identified in me some potential.
1: In fact, the church pastor saw so much potential in Jacob that he secured him a place in a church-run boarding school. It was a difficult transition.
5: I would cry almost every day for my parents. I had only 1 pair of clothes, no shoes, I was actually terrified to be left there. I was put in grade one because I wouldn't know English. I wouldn't know even the English alphabets there. I was doing well in grade one. And so they given me a double promotion. From grade one, I was put in grade three.
1: At the completion of high school, Jacob applied for medical school. But unable to meet the tuition fees, he was turned down. But that wasn't the end of his medical aspirations.
5: I waited for 1 year. By then, I had some sponsors who were willing to provide financial assistance for me. It was in 1985, August, that I was chosen to join the medical school. That was the happiest moments of my life.
0: If you had not had the opportunities you had, you wouldn't be an ophthalmologist today. You'd have come to school here, you'd have gone to the public high school up the street. What would have become of you?
5: Some of my classmates who studied with me in this very same school are working in the field, laborers, taking care of the cattle.
0: What do they earn?
5: Probably they would earn about 250 rupees a day.
0: That's just a little over $4 American.
5: That's right.
0: A day.
5: That's right.
0: Yeah. They can live on that?
5: They could manage on a daily basis and buy their food one day at a time.
0: If you hadn't had some of the opportunities you had, if you were an average kid who took an average path, you'd probably today be working in a field earning $4 a day.
5: I'm quite certain about that. Since the time I was picked up from the school and taken to the boarding school, I've seen the hand of God leading me all through.
0: John the Baptist was encouraged to continue to trust in Jesus because the deaf could hear, the lame could walk, and the blind could see. It is written is committed to opening the eyes of the blind and restoring sight to the visually impaired here in India. And I want to tell you how you could be part of this work.
1: Eyes for India is giving sight to the blind. And you can be a part of this amazing work that God is doing. 15 million blind people live in India, more than any other country in the world. And many of the blind in India could see again if only they could have simple cataract surgery. It is written is making that happen. Would you support Eyes for India? 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Or you can write to It Is Written, Box O, Thousand Oaks, California, 91359. 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
6: 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Here's a sample.
1: Astronomers in Australia announced a few years ago that they'd calculated the number of stars in the sky. 70 sextillion, that's 70,000 million million million. 70 followed by 22 zeros. That's more stars than there are grains of sand in all the Earth's deserts and beaches. And the astronomers say their number is likely way too low. In Psalm 8 verses 3 and 4 we read these words, "When I consider thy heavens, the works of thy fingers, the moon and the stars which thou hast ordained, what is man that thou art mindful of him?" God has made a universe that vast, and yet he is still mindful of the human family. We serve a great and a big God. If he made all that, and he did, you can be certain he can take care of you and your burdens today. I'm John Bradshaw for It Is Written. Let's live today by every word.
0: I'm John Bradshaw, and this is It Is Written. Thanks for joining me. Here in India, there's a man of vision doing the very work that Jesus did. One day when Jesus was leaving Jericho, a blind man named Bartimaeus called out to him. He said, "Jesus, son of David, have mercy on me." Well, Jesus said to the man, "What would you like me to do for you?" And he answered by saying, "Rabboni, that I may receive my sight." Jesus said, "Go on your way, your faith has made you well." And immediately the man received his sight.
1: Well, here in India, thanks to the dedicated work of Dr. Jacob Prabhakar and his team, tens of thousands are seeing again. And in a country with no Western welfare system, where so many people are living in crippling poverty, simple cataract surgery may save them from a life of extreme hardship. But although Dr. Jacob is operating on some of the world's poorest people, the standard of care they receive is world class.
2: I've stood over Dr. Jacob's shoulder for 4 hours last night, and he went back and forth from patient to patient. His hands, his expertise, his focus, his vision is just unbelievable. An ophthalmologic surgeon in the Western world, the United States, for instance, would do approximately 30 a day would be a very good number, a very good number.
1: And while 30 surgeries a day may seem like a lot, Jacob and his team have refined the process so thoroughly that 30 surgeries now accounts for less than an hour's work.
5: We do about 40 surgeries in 1 hour. When I began my career, I was taking nearly 1 hour or more per surgery. But over a period of time, because of the high numbers of surgeries, we have reduced the steps, reduced the instrumentation. On an average, the surgery is less than 2 minutes. I've done about 465 surgeries in 1 day, 11,000 surgeries in 1 year, and about 100,000 surgeries in my career. We have a very small team, which is very, very efficient. For the volume of surgery that we perform in a year, our team should have been 10 times bigger. We're able to do a lot of surgeries because the team is highly motivated and dedicated.
1: With such an impressive number of surgeries behind him, there is little doubt that Dr. Prabhakar's skill would be in high demand on this side of the world.
2: If Dr. Jacobs was working in the United States of America, his lifestyle would be at the top of the world, so to speak. His income would be in the multi-million dollar area. He could have all the material things in life that he would like to have, plus more.
5: No doubt there is opportunity for me to serve in higher institutions, in bigger cities, to be able to amass a lot of wealth. But I see that there is so much need. There is more than 15 million blind people in India. And I realize that unless we spend most of our time operating upon these patients, there's no way we can clear the backlog of blindness. This drives me to do as much as possible.
7: He always thinks about the patients, and he wants to support more patients, and he wants to go to the many places to help the patients. That is his kind of nature.
3: With Dr. Jacob, he wants to help the poor patients. Poor people of this world. Nobody separating them.
1: What was life like in this village when you were growing up?
5: Back in those years, it was very remote. It was very lonely, very few people, and these were the little shops that we used to purchase our groceries on a daily basis.
1: Sounds like life was pretty simple. These weren't big supermarkets.
5: Very, very simple. In fact, we would purchase oil just for that meal. We'd like to have breakfast. We'd buy supplies just for that day's breakfast.
0: I know you spend much of your professional life now in the villages, in the places where the people are the poorest of the poor. There's a connection, isn't there, between your upbringing and what you're doing today professionally to minister to others.
5: I know what poverty is like. I've seen it, I've experienced it, and I've gone through it. And I realize that it's so very important to be sensitive to the needs of those people who are actually in need of help.
0: Dr. Jacob Prabhakar is unique among medical professionals here in India. His cataract surgery technique, the support of his dedicated team, and a relentless commitment to hard work makes it possible for him to treat an enormous amount of people. The poorest of India's poor, those who would have slipped through the cracks without him. While many medical professionals in India are happy to get ahead, and many of them are happier to get out, Dr. Prabhakar has dedicated his medical practice to deliberately seeking out the poorest of India's poor and providing them with medical services that they couldn't possibly get anywhere else. So, what drives this remarkable man?
5: Every moment of my life, I depend upon God. I cannot depend on myself. I always give the credit to God. Whether I see a Hindu or a Muslim or a Sikh or a Christian friend, I would say to them, if it is not for the grace of God, I could not be what I am.
8: ఎంతో వెలిగించాడు చూపించాడని నా ప్రార్థన.

0: India is a land of great contrasts, incredible beauty and suffocating pollution, vast natural resources and terrible poverty, well-paid professional cricket players and IT workers, and then the masses barely eking out an existence. And for millions of people in India, medical help is almost impossible to find. There are masses of people living here, living in the darkness of blindness, who could see if only they could get eye surgery.
1: Eyes for India is giving sight to the blind, and you can be a part of this amazing work that God is doing. 15 million blind people live in India, more than any other country in the world. And many of the blind in India could see again if only they could have simple cataract surgery. It Is Written is making that happen. Would you support Eyes for India? 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Or you can write to It Is Written, Box O, Thousand Oaks, California, 91359. You'll also find Eyes for India online at itiswritten.com.
0: In rural India, when a person loses their ability to see, everything changes. Somebody who works in the rice fields, well, cannot work if they cannot see. A person who tends the cattle, somebody who works as a laborer every day, they're not working if they're not seeing. And there isn't an employer who's prepared to provide benefits. There isn't any sort of health insurance for these most poor of the poor. It just doesn't exist for these people. However, the same Jesus who opened the eyes of the blind when he walked here on the earth is still opening the eyes of the blind here in India. The compassion that drove Jesus is the same compassion that fuels Dr. Jacob Rabaka and his team to help the most needy here and to demonstrate to them the love of a loving God.
2: Well, this is a special moment because here we are in your home village. As a matter of fact, at your home, surrounded by people on whom you've operated. How does that make you feel?
3: Sure, it's very exciting and very, very special. It's the place where I was brought up and I was raised here. And some of these people were known to me since my childhood. I'm excited that I'm able to help these people.
2: Why do you do this? That is to say, you don't live anywhere near here now. Just to get here is an enormous exercise.
3: I was raised in this place and I know the poverty here. I know the people, how poor they are, and they have no healthcare facilities around.
2: You're giving back to the community that sure. really gave you so much.
3: Sure. These people are the ones who prayed for me when I was in school. They encouraged me. Then it's a very, very wonderful opportunity for me to come back home and help them transform their lives through this cataract surgery.
1: But it's not just their physical lives that are being transformed. As vision is restored, their eyes are being opened to the Word of God, and many are accepting Jesus into their hearts.
4: Some people, they said, I want to read the Bible, but they don't have vision. After surgery, they can read the Bible. We are distributing Bibles for every camp.
5: We have great opportunities to restore their sight, touch their lives. What is more exciting is we are having an opportunity to give them Bible study, distribute Bibles, sharing the gospel.
6: Dr. Jacob's patients, when they have their cataracts removed and have this new vision, it's not just a vision that's physical, He follows up with the Bibles, the spiritual emphasis, so they have spiritual healing along with physical healing. And you can't beat that combination.
7: Really grateful. I'm grateful to God. For the glory of the God, he has done that job. For the glory of the God, Jacob Pravakar had worked, operated me. How many poor people he helped.
8: బిడ్డలని ఇచ్చారు, కొంచెం వ్యవసాయం ఇచ్చారండి, కొంచెం భూమి ఇచ్చారు, అన్ని కలిగిందండి, అంత శుభ్రంగానే చేశారు.
1: Of course, this remarkable man and his team could not continue their very important work were it not for the support of Eyes for India and the generous hearts of our donors.
5: The need of operating upon patients is so vast. Without the generous support of these sponsors, it would not be possible for us to operate so many and give them sight. The sponsorship that is provided by our generous donors is utilized to purchase materials, consumables, lenses, medicines, and in bringing the patients from the locations to the place where the hospital is. These sponsors are changing thousands of lives.
1: And although more than 100,000 people have already received this sight-giving surgery, the journey is far from over for Dr. Prabhakar.
0: What's your vision of the future as far as your involvement in this work?
3: I'm excited to be able to enroll in this, opening the eyes of thousands of people. And I believe there's a long way to go. The road ahead of me seems to be very, very long, and I have thousands and thousands of people whose eyes I need to open.
1: I want to tell you how you can be part of Eyes for India. 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You could write to Box O, Thousand Oaks, California, 91359. Only $75, and you open the eyes of the blind and give the gift of sight. How many eyes are you willing to open? $75 for one individual, $750, you've changed 10 lives. Multiply that out, and you can change the lives of exponentially more. I'd like to pray with you before I go, so let me do that now. Father in heaven, I thank you that you are opening the eyes of the blind and opening the hearts of so many who are receiving not just physical sight, but spiritual sight. They're seeing Jesus and receiving from you the precious gift of salvation. Continue to bless, please, the work of Dr. Jacob and his team here. Open the eyes and the hearts of multiplied more people and bless those who give and support this great work with the joy and a satisfaction and a peace from knowing that they have touched a life for eternity's sake. So bless and keep us, I pray. Lord, let us see Jesus. In Jesus' name, amen. Thanks for joining me today. I look forward to seeing you again next time. Until then, remember, it is written, man shall not live by bread alone, but by every word that proceeds from the mouth of God.
9: 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We hope you have been blessed and that your faith in God has been renewed. 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

Today's Bible verse kind of joins Paul in the middle of a thought, but it's a really good thought. It's in Colossians 1, verse 5. Because of the hope which is laid up for you in heaven, of which you heard before in the word of the truth of the gospel. You know, there are so many versions of the gospel out there that it's getting hard for most people to figure out what Christians are actually supposed to believe. You've got people who say that Jesus came to start a social revolution, set the oppressed working classes free from the tyranny of the capitalists. And you've also got those who say that Jesus was a capitalist, and the good news he brought to earth was that God wants you to be rich and powerful in this life. And on top of that, you find people who insist on a social gospel where the essence of Christianity is simply to make us nicer people and more productive members of society. And then again, you have still other people who say that Christianity is all about ecstatic religious experiences where you check out of reality for a little while. But any version of the gospel that leaves out the basics, the death and resurrection of Christ, or the kingdom that Christ will establish when he literally returns, well, according to Paul, that's just not the real thing. Even if these critical components of Christian belief are in somebody's version of Christianity, but they're buried under other priorities and don't really form the main focus of belief, you've got a real theological problem. You can find one of the rules for sorting out a genuine version of the gospel right here in the heart of this passage. If it is, as Paul puts it, the word of the truth of the gospel, the way the disciples preached it, it will talk about the hope that is laid up for us in heaven. You see, the good news of Jesus Christ is not material prosperity or convenience or easier living, even though some Christians might be blessed with those things. The gift that Jesus offers us is eternal life and the forgiveness of sins and reconciliation with God. The void in your heart, left behind by a broken relationship with the Creator, cannot be patched by money or political advantage or romantic relationships. It can't even be fixed by perfect health or mountains of community service. It can only be patched by the blood of Christ. Except you are born again, said Jesus, you cannot inherit the kingdom of heaven. And that kind of gospel is really good news. The kind that tells you your sins are forgiven and you're on your way to the kingdom of heaven. And even though other religious movements offer transitory hope, and even though self-help programs on late-night TV offer you a more complete life, it's nothing compared to the hope that is laid up in our hearts. And having real hope, the kind that can carry you through the toughest moments of human life, well, that's just a better way to live.

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You can find us at akadventistradio.net.

it seems that everybody about us says, tear that old lighthouse down. The big ships just don't pass this way anymore. So there's no use of it standing around. Then my mind goes back to that one dark, stormy night when just in time I saw the light. Yes, it was the light from that old lighthouse that stands up there on the

Today's better way to live comes from Colossians chapter 3, beginning in verse 1. If then you were raised with Christ, seek those things which are above, where Christ is, sitting at the right hand of God. Set your mind on things above, not on things on the earth. For you died, and your life is hidden with Christ in God. Whenever I discover that I'm about to move, I do something that really drives my poor wife crazy. I run all around the house and pull all the pictures off the wall. That way, I have blank walls that serve as a constant reminder that I'm not going to be in that house very long. And every day, because I see those blank walls, I put a few more things in boxes, and before you know it, I'm ready to move. When Paul writes to the Colossians in this chapter, he kind of tells them to do the same thing. Go pull the pictures off the wall, he says, because you're not going to be here forever. Now, that's not exactly what he says, but if you read it carefully, it is there. The way he says it is, set your mind on things above, not on things on the earth. In other words, live your life like you're already in the kingdom of God. Then Paul goes on to list a bunch of stuff that's not going to be in the kingdom when we get there. A reminder not to pack these things for the future. It starts in verse 8. But now, he says, you must also put off all these: anger, wrath, malice, blasphemy, filthy language out of your mouth. Do not lie to one another, since you have put off the old man with his deeds, and have put on the new man who is renewed in knowledge according to the image of him who created him. If you think about it, this is kind of like heaven's do not pack list. If you know you're packing for the kingdom, why in the world would you hang on to stuff that has absolutely no use when you get there? You know there won't be lying or temper tantrums or dirty jokes in the New Jerusalem, so why pack your mind full of those things now? They don't belong in your mental packing list. They belong out at the curb with the rest of the trash left over from moving. If we're following the advice of the Bible, we're going to live as if we're already there, like a new creature recreated in the image of Christ. So here's a suggestion you can apply to your life right now today. Look at life and all its experiences as a bunch of empty packing boxes. And when it's time to make a really big decision, ask yourself, is this something I'm still going to want in the kingdom of heaven? Are you going to generate the kinds of memories with this decision that you're going to regret? Or will those memories be something you're going to treasure for all eternity? I promise you, you're going to find that a smart packing list is just a better way to live.

On Old Highway 61 in Hinckley, Minnesota, is a museum to the fire that changed the town forever. When word got out that there were forest fires in the area, most people underestimated the ferocity of what turned out to be a massive firestorm. Well over 400 people died on September the 1st, 1894, even though many had made preparation, just not adequately. The Bible says there'll be a time of trouble such as never was, seven last plagues, and that one day the faithful won't be able to buy or sell. But most people don't take that seriously. Jesus said in Matthew 16, 24, "If any man will come after me, let him deny himself and take up his cross and follow me." The stakes are high. Life is given us for the purpose of getting ready to meet Jesus. Let today count. Let the cross guide you to security in Him. John Bradshaw, It Is Written.

While resting one evening by the side of the road, I saw an old farmer in a field he'd just hoed. His face was all brown and wrinkled by the wind, and he was talking to the Lord, just like he'd be talking to a friend. "Well, sir," he said in a voice calm and quiet, "them corn tassels need sacking, but I got no string to tie it. Had no rain in so long that the fields are mighty dusty, and it's been so unbearable hot that the kids are even getting fussy. Now that grass down in the pasture should be knee-high. If we could just have a little shower, Lord, it might keep the cow from going dry. Ah, but listen to me talk, and you'd think I wasn't grateful. Why, if you didn't know me so well, Lord, you'd think I was downright hateful. You'd think I'd forgot about the new calf that you sent and the money in the mail that took care of the rent. Ma's cold's better, and Johnny's home from the

That good Sunday dinner of chicken, dumplings, and gravy. The new preacher you sent us, Lord, he sure is a fine young man. Why, he's just converting them sinners to beat the band. Well, guess I'll be moseying along, Lord. Won't take no more your time. Guess there's plenty folks hereabouts waiting to ring your line. Evening to you, Lord, and watch over us tonight. And don't you worry about us none, Lord, 'cause everything's gonna be all right.

For the Lord himself will descend from heaven with a shout and with the trumpet of God, and the dead in Christ will rise first. Then we who are alive and remain shall be caught up together with them in the clouds to meet the Lord in the air, and thus we shall always be with our Lord.

Our passage today comes from Daniel chapter 12 and verse 3. The Bible says, "Those who are wise shall shine like the brightness of the firmament, and those who turn many to righteousness like the stars forever and ever." The Bible approaches the subject of you in two different ways. First of all, it shows you how you can be saved by the gift of Jesus Christ at the cross of Calvary. But secondly, it shows you what role God expects you to play in the salvation of other people. One of the amazing things about God's plan to save sinful human beings is that He not only saves you, He makes you a part of the whole process by allowing you to participate in the salvation of other people. The truth is, you really can't separate these two ideas. In the Bible, your salvation is closely linked to the idea of playing a decisive role in the salvation of other people. Take a look at Psalm 51, for example. Almost in the same breath, David asks God to forgive him and then pledges that he will play a part in sharing God's love with other people. Here it is, beginning in verse 12. He says, "Restore to me the joy of your salvation and uphold me with your generous spirit. Then I will teach transgressors your ways, and sinners shall be converted to you." You find the same thing in the writings of Paul. In 2 Corinthians chapter 5, he tells us that when we accept Christ, we become a new creature. Now that's talking about your salvation. But notice the very next thing he says in verse 18. "Now all things are of God, who has reconciled us to himself through Jesus Christ, and has given us the ministry of reconciliation." Did you catch it? Doing your part in bringing the good news of salvation to other people is a natural part of being saved yourself. God not only saved you, He gave you the ministry of reconciliation. A couple of verses later, Paul says, we're actually ambassadors for Christ. And that brings me back to our passage for today, found in Daniel chapter 12 and verse 3. If you really consider what this verse is saying, it's a little mind-blowing. Not only does God give us the gift of salvation, and not only does He ask us, in spite of all of our shortcomings, to be His ambassadors to a lost world, He actually rewards us for it. Now think about that for a moment. You didn't deserve salvation in the first place. And if we're really honest about ourselves, we'll have to admit we're not exactly the best choice for ambassadors of heaven. And then God rewards you, even though He does the whole thing. Now, what does that say about the generosity of God? Just imagine, you get to serve as heaven's ambassador, and God's going to let you draw a paycheck for that. You get to shine like the stars forever in God's kingdom. And on top of that, living life to save other people is just a better way to live.

On Old Highway 61 in Hinckley, Minnesota, is a museum to the fire that changed the town forever. When word got out that there were forest fires in the area, most people underestimated the ferocity of what turned out to be a massive firestorm. Well over 400 people died on September the 1st, 1894, even though many had made preparation, just not adequately. The Bible says there'll be a time of trouble such as never was, 7 last plagues, and that one day the faithful won't be able to buy or sell. But most people don't take that seriously. Jesus said in Matthew 16:24, "If any man will come after me, let him deny himself and take up his cross and follow me." The stakes are high. Life is given us for the purpose of getting ready to meet Jesus. Let today count. Let the cross guide you to security in Him. John Bradshaw, It Is Written.

I'm sure everyone here today recognizes that great melody, the Red Foley classic, Just a Closer Walk with Thee. An O. Helm album would be complete without this great song. Would everybody join in and help us

0: 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And that's found in Genesis 2, verse 2. 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

On Old Highway 61 in Hinckley, Minnesota, is a museum to the fire that changed the town forever. When word got out that there were forest fires in the area, most people underestimated the ferocity of what turned out to be a massive firestorm. Well over 400 people died on September the 1st, 1894, even though many had made preparation, just not adequately. The Bible says there'll be a time of trouble such as never was, seven last plagues, and that one day the faithful won't be able to buy or sell. But most people don't take that seriously. Jesus said in Matthew 16:24, "If any man will come after me, let him deny himself and take up his cross and follow me." The stakes are high. Life is given us for the purpose of getting ready to meet Jesus. Let today count. Let the cross guide you to security in Him. John Bradshaw, It Is Written.

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3: Hi, boys and girls, this is Uncle Dan.
4: And I'm Aunt Carol. Welcome, everyone.
3: We're so glad you joined us today for the second half of our story about George Washington Carver.
4: As you may remember from last time, one freezing December night when George was just a baby, he, his mother, and his older sister were kidnapped by some men known as the Night Riders.
3: These Night Riders would kidnap slaves and take them into the southern states, where they would sell them for a high price.
4: But George's owner, Moses Carver, was able to get George back by trading his racehorse for him.
3: Now the Carvers were kind people. They gave George a good home until he was 14.
4: George then moved to the nearby town of Neosho, Missouri, to attend a school for black people.
3: For about the next 10 years, he moved from town to town, from state to state, working a few months at a time until at last he completed high school.
4: We'll find out if George was able to find a way to continue his education in college in today's story, Why the Peanut.
5: At last, after difficult years of work and study, George Carver had finished high school, and now he was going to college. In the summer, before time for college to start, he made a nostalgic trip back to his boyhood home to visit the kindly old Aunt Mariah and Uncle Andy and Moses and Susan Carver. Then the trip back to Kansas, and finally he was standing expectantly before the principal of Highland College with his letter of acceptance in his hand.
6: Yes?
7: I'm George W. Carver, sir. I've come to enroll at Highland.
6: There must be some mistake.
7: But I have your letter here, sir. It says...
6: I don't care what it says. You didn't tell me you were a Negro. We don't take Negroes here.
5: Day had turned to night, and the wind blew cold. But George didn't feel the wind. He felt only the terrible, stinging hurt deep inside him. He walked on and on, trying to sort out his thoughts. What should he do now? He wanted to leave this town, this place of his humiliation and defeat, but his money was gone. He would have to stay here for now and work. Rake yards, wash and iron clothes, cook, anything until he could get enough money to leave. Finally, in weary, bitter exhaustion, George crept into a barn, and slowly a troubled sleep overtook him. The next day...
8: Good morning. I understand you're looking for work.
7: Yes, sir. I can do most anything.
8: My name's Frank Beeler. I have a fruit farm just outside town, and I could use some help with the picking.
7: I can pick fruit.
8: You got yourself a job. You can ride out to the farm with me and begin work immediately.
7: Good morning, Mr. Beale.
8: Good morning, George. The first thing we'll do today is mend that west fence. Then, if there's time, I want you to go with me to the west. Now, this morning, George, I'd like you to take the man and start picking in the east orchard.
7: Yes, sir.
5: George threw himself into his work, trying to forget the hurt and disappointment. But somehow this time he couldn't. Always before, he had had the courage to meet the obstacles in his path. But this time, hurt and discouragement seemed to destroy his spirit. The Beelers felt sorry for George and tried to draw him into their circle of friends.
8: Tomorrow's Sunday, and the wife and I were wondering if you'd like to go to church with us.
7: Oh, yes, sir. I'd like that, Mr. Beeler.
9: My husband has told me about your experience at the college, George. I'd like you to know we don't approve of what they did. But the question is, what are you going to do now?
7: I don't know, Mrs. Beeler. I don't know.
8: Of course, you can stay and work here on our farm as long as you want to. You seem to have a way with living things.
7: Thank you, sir.
9: Have you ever thought of having a farm of your own?
7: Oh, no, I couldn't do that. Not now. As you know, I don't have enough money to buy a farm.
9: Well, you wouldn't have to buy a farm. You could homestead.
7: Homestead?
9: Yes, the land in western Kansas. They call it the Great American Desert. It's free to anyone who'll farm it for 5 years.
7: I don't know, Mrs. Beeler.
8: Now, our son, Frank, is homesteading in western Kansas. He started a store. Now there's even a little town there named after him. Beeler. I'm sure he'd show you how to get started if you'd go out there.
9: If you're interested, George, I'll write Frank and I'll let him know you're coming.
7: I'll think it over. And thank you for your kind offer.
5: Think it over he did. And soon, with the supplies needed to work the prairie sod, George started west. He found 160 acres of free land 2 miles south of Beeler, and there, with the help of Frank Beeler, George built his sod house, moved in, and got down to the serious business of prairie farming. All his life, George had had to rough it, but he was hardly prepared for the tough life of a prairie farmer. During the winter, fierce blizzards shrieked down from the north, snowing so hard a man could become lost and frozen to death a few feet from his front door. In the spring, crops would grow straight and tall, only to wither from the heat of scorching hot summer winds and cloudless burning skies. The solitude and the slow cadence of passing seasons began to heal George's wounded spirit, and gradually a strong desire to try again returned to haunt him. Thus it was that after about 2 years, he left the Kansas prairie and, traveling first east and then north, came to the little town of Winterset, Iowa. Here, after church one Sunday, Dr. John Milholland and his wife befriended George and invited him to their home. That afternoon, as Mrs. Milholland sat down to the piano and began to play, memories of dreams and forgotten ambitions flooded over George. The voice of Aunt Mariah Watkins came out of the past to echo again in his memory.
10: Someday you must be like Lizzie. Go out and learn all you can. Then come back and teach our people. They're starving for learning. Starving for learning.
5: And he knew he must try again to enter college. A teacher from Simpson College at Indianola, Iowa, wrote,
11: "He came to Indianola with a satchel full of poverty and a burning zeal to know everything."
5: Dr. Edmund Holmes looked at the young black man standing nervously before him, then again at papers George Carver had placed on his desk. Finally, he spoke.
12: "Your records clearly indicate your qualifications for college. Welcome to Simpson."
7: "Thank you, sir."
5: And with those few words, George was admitted to college. He registered for such classes as mathematics, composition, grammar, and entomology. But more than anything else, he wanted to study art. Since his boyhood on the Carver's Missouri farm, George had drawn pictures with anything available, juice from pokeberries or just a sharp stick, carefully duplicating the flowers that he so loved. In great excitement and expectation, he presented himself to Miss Budd, the art teacher.
13: "We'll give you a chance to see if you have what it takes to be an artist. You may paint for 2 weeks. At that time, I will examine your work and determine if you should continue." "George, I've called you to my office because I felt I owed it to you to discuss your painting with you."
7: "You mean you think I'm not good enough?"
13: "No, George. In fact, your paintings of cactus and flowers are some of the finest I've ever seen. You have great talent, and that's the problem."
7: "What do you mean?"
13: "I mean, what are your plans for the future?"
7: "To paint, to be an artist."
13: "George, I'm going to be frank with you. At best, very few artists can earn a living from their artwork. You're a Negro. You stand almost no chance to be a financially successful artist."
7: "I can earn my living doing other work."
13: "I have a suggestion. I think you should give it some consideration."
7: "Yes?"
13: "I took the liberty of showing some of your pictures of plants to my father, and I told him of your interest and skill with plants. He's a professor of horticulture at Iowa Agricultural College at Ames. He believes you would have a great future in agriculture. He thinks you should come to Ames. So do I."
5: Give up his dreams of becoming an artist? Of maybe studying in Paris? It was a terrible decision for George. During the weeks and months to come, it weighed heavily on his mind. finally, he knew what he must do. He set out for Ames and arrived with the semester already in progress. No one knew of an available room for the new student.
14: What's this I hear about no room being available for Carver?
15: Well, I've checked everywhere, Professor Wilson, and everything seems to be full.
14: Well, send him here to me. He can have my office. We'll start right now to move my books and papers upstairs. And you see to it a cot and chest are brought in here this very afternoon.
15: Yes, sir, Professor Wilson. Right away.
5: And so George moved into the office of the man who in 6 years was to go to Washington to serve as Secretary of Agriculture under Presidents McKinley, Theodore Roosevelt, and William H. Taft. George poured himself heart and soul into his studies, and in 1894 graduated near the top of his class, earning a Bachelor of Science degree with a thesis entitled Plants as Modified by Man.
16: Congratulations, George. What do you think you'll do now? Do you have a job?
7: Yes and no. I was offered a job by a florist, but I didn't take it. I didn't struggle for my education in order to arrange flowers for the day.
16: Maybe you ought to stay and I'll work on your master's degree.
7: Maybe. I have applied for a job as assistant botanist to Dr. Pamel at the college experiment station, but I'm not counting on it. After all, there'll be many qualified applicants, and there's never been a colored man on the faculty before.
16: Oh, I think you stand a good chance of getting the job. Good luck to you, George.
17: Come in. Oh, come in, Carver. Have a chair.
7: Thank you, Dr. Pamel.
17: I called you in because I want to know what your plans are.
7: Well, I thought maybe some school might give me a job teaching.
17: Oh, well, I should hope not. Because I have a job for you, I want you to be my assistant. How would you like to take charge of the greenhouse?
7: Oh, I would. I would indeed. And thank you very much, sir.
5: Dr. Pamel considered George one of his most brilliant students. And for his part, George felt amply rewarded with his new job. He was soon hybridizing whole families of fruits and plants, rendering them resistant to fungus attack, and at the same time working on his master's degree, which he received in 1896. He loved his work, and for the first time in his life, he began to feel happy and content. Yet sometimes in the stillness of night, or on his daily pre-dawn walks, he would ask himself,
7: "Is this really God's plan for me? Am I doing all I can for my people? If only I could be sure."
5: Then one day, a letter was placed on George's desk. It was from Tuskegee, Alabama. He opened it and read,
7: "I cannot offer you money, position, or fame. I offer you in their place work, hard work. The task of bringing a people from degradation, poverty, and waste to full manhood."
5: The letter was from Booker T. Washington. At last, George Carver knew God's plan for him.
3: We'll return to our story in just a moment, but first we want to let you know that we have many other true stories about famous people who've made a positive difference. 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
18: Now, we know from all the letters you kids send us that you love the stories. But moms and dads, do you know that in addition to being great entertainment, teachers and homeschooling parents tell us that our dramatized stories make history come alive for their kids? They're kind of like that proverbial spoonful of sugar that makes the medicine go down. Kids love listening to the exciting stories and just learn their history painlessly in the process.
3: And to make a great thing even better, we also have activity books to go along with many of our albums.
18: That's right. For example, we've mentioned before that we have a very popular CD album called The Heritage of Our Country,
3: which contains stories about Thomas Edison, Booker T. Washington, the Wright brothers, and Benjamin Franklin, just to name a few.
18: Well, the activity books contain puzzles, projects, pictures, and more, which are keyed to each story.
3: Which is to say, they're packed full of fun that expands the learning experience.
18: Exactly. And you adults will appreciate the separate teacher's guide complete with answer keys, which comes in the front pocket of the binder.
3: If you'd like more information about our historical stories and our activity books, please visit our website at yourstoryhour.org. That's O-R-G. 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
3: 1-800-987-7879.
18: And now it's time to find out just what happens next in today's story, Why the Peanut.
5: The train huffed and puffed its way along the endless silver rails, traveling farther and farther south. Outside his window, George Carver witnessed the unchanging panorama of an endless sea of white cotton, dotted here and there with the leaning, drab, one-room shanties of the people even now bent low harvesting the crop. Their black faces came up for only a moment to look at the passing train. But that was time enough for George to see the helpless, tired longing in their eyes. The enormity of the task before him was overwhelming, but these were his people. And so, in a reply to Dr. Washington's offer of a $1,500 annual salary, George had written,
19: "To this end, I have been preparing myself for these many years."
16: Here we are, Professor Carver. I'll take your bags to your room and then show you to Dr. Washington's office.
5: George slowly surveyed the campus of Tuskegee Institute. Surrounding him on every side was only sand and bare yellow clay, with gullies so deep a horse could be lost in them. The buildings were all frame shacks, except for one new one of homemade brick. Presently, he was ushered into Dr. Booker T. Washington's office.
20: What do you think about school?
19: There seems to be much yet to be done.
20: Yes, there is. But we've made a start.
19: And a good start. I only hope I may be helpful.
20: I can teach our students to read and write, to make a shoe, to build. Oh, no doubt you've noticed our brick building. Every brick of it was made with our own hands. I can teach them that. But I can't teach them to grow food. And so they starve. That's your job, George Carver. Teach them to grow food.
19: With God's help, I will do that.
20: Look out that window. See that churn under that tree? That's your dairy. So far, your department is just a plan on paper, and your lab is in your head.
19: It's a start. I'll manage.
20: You'll have 13 students in your class. Reluctant students, because all they know about farming is back-breaking, unrewarding labor.
19: I will endeavor to show them farming is both interesting and rewarding.
5: And so, a few mornings later, 13 students followed Professor Carver to the school junk heap.
19: This looks like just a pile of junk to you. You do not see a laboratory here, but it nevertheless exists. I want you to pull out of here all of the bottles, pans, jar lids, flat irons, wire, metal, and boxes you find.
5: Exhausting all the possibilities of the school dump, they moved into town, scavenging from every back alley and junk pile in sight. Finally, it was all assembled, and then before their eyes, a miracle happened. Ink bottles with a cork and a string for a wick became Bunsen burners. Old and chipped bottles were turned into beakers and retorts. Jar lids held chemicals, and a lantern provided light for the microscope. Then George Carver turned his attention to the apparently worthless, cottoned-out 20 acres the Institute called a farm. One day, he took the class out to the kitchen garbage pile and explained,
19: "They say this is the worst land in all Alabama. And I think they're right. Yet every poor farmer for hundreds of miles around has land almost as poor. They can't afford to buy fertilizer, so we must use this 20 acres as an object lesson. We here must show them how to rebuild their soil using the resources available to them. On my walk this morning, I passed this garbage pile. As you can see, growing out of the midst of the garbage is one of the best pumpkin vines to be found. Notice the fine, fat pumpkins. We throw away every day some of the richest plant food. It's there in the garbage pile. It's in the woods as leaf mold, and in the hollows as muck. It's all around us as weeds. We're going to gather up this free fertilizer and put it into a compost pile. In the spring, we'll spread it on the soil.
4: And in the spring, he announced to the class they would plant not cotton, as everyone expected, but instead...
19: cowpeas.
0: Cowpeas? What are they good for?
19: Most plants rob the soil of the nitrogen so necessary for plant growth. Cotton uses large quantities of nitrogen, while cowpeas, as do other legumes, have the ability to put nitrogen back into the soil.
4: In 1896, the 20 acres had yielded 5 bales of cotton and 120 bushels of sweet potatoes. But the second year, production was 265 bushels of sweet potatoes per acre. And when cotton was planted, the yield was an unheard-of 500-pound bale per acre. Farmers, black and white, and students alike were astounded. Soon the small class of 13 grew to 76. And on the third Tuesday of every month, 25 to 50 farmers came to the Farmers Institute to learn from George Carver. But even this, he realized, was woefully inadequate. He must reach more of the desperately poor who lived out beyond where the roads ended. He sought out Booker T. Washington.
20: Yes, Carver, I agree completely. We must reach more of these farmers. But how? Oh, we could publish more bulletins. But that would do little good because, as you know, most of these people can't read.
19: Yes, I know. But there is one thing we could do. Huh? We could take the school to them.
20: Take the school to them? Yes. Yes. I believe that's our answer.
19: I'll need a mule and a wagon and a few tools and seeds.
20: You shall have it. You shall have it.
4: On weekends, George Carver set out to bring the school to Alabama's impoverished tenant farmers. Now he could do more than tell them what to do. He could show them. He slept in their cabins and ate at their tables, often providing much of the food. Over and over again, he would tell them,
19: set aside a little of your ground for a vegetable garden. A good garden will free you from the plantation store. Save your money. Save just a nickel every working day. And at the end of a year, you can buy 3 acres and have a little cash left. Give your ground rest from cotton. Plant sweet potatoes for 3 years. This will give you food for your tables all year, and the potato vines can be fed to your animals. Then when you plant cotton again, your yield will be greatly increased.
4: Along with the advice, he gave them seeds and showed them how to plant and care for the new crops. Often, before their astonished eyes, he would eat a red, ripe tomato. You see, they thought tomatoes were poison and not fit for food. He showed them how to make soap. And from sweet potatoes too stringy to eat, he made a superior starch. He taught them to preserve their food and to beautify their drab dwellings with paint made from native red and yellow clays. He passed out flower seeds with this advice.
19: Plant these in your dooryard. A flower is God's silent messenger.
4: And every day he wore a flower in his lapel.
20: Are we making any progress with the farmers, George?
19: Yes. It's slow, but I think some are beginning to understand the value of crop rotation and fertilization.
20: King Cotton has a stranglehold on them. That's the only cash crop they've ever grown, or ever planned to grow.
19: I can't hope to change their minds about cotton, but something's coming that will. The boll weevil.
20: Yeah, I've heard about that little bug.
19: It's already eaten its way across Texas cotton fields and will soon be here. There's no stopping it.
20: What are you suggesting the farmers do?
19: Plant peanuts.
20: Goobas? Monkey food, they call it.
19: Yes, I know. But peanuts are a good food, and they produce well on their cottoned-out soil. Already some farmers are growing them.
21: Dr. Carver?
19: Yes, ma'am. Please come in and sit down. Now, what can I do for you?
21: I'm a widow, and I have a farm outside town a ways. I heard you talk one day about growing peanuts, so I planted them, and they grew good just like you said. But what do I do now? There's nobody wants to buy them.
1: George didn't know how to answer the woman, nor the other farmers who came to him with the same problem. He felt heartsore and guilty. He had not foreseen this problem. He must develop a market for the peanut. In the solitude of his beloved woodland, he was to ask this question.
2: Mr. Creator, why did you make the peanut?
1: And with the Lord and a handful of peanuts, he went back to his lab and set to work to find the answer. Soon he was demonstrating a wealth of new products, all made from peanuts. Candy and peanut butter, flour, ink, dyes, shoe polish, creosote, salve, shaving cream, fine quality paper from the skins of peanuts, soil conditioner, insulating board, fuel briquettes, and imitation marble were just a few of the over 300 products he eventually developed from the lowly peanut. At last, the stranglehold of King Cotton was broken as farmers, black and white, began to benefit from the new markets created. And what of the man who had accomplished all this? Did he acquire wealth, fame, position? Fame, yes. Scientists, statesmen, kings, and common people the world over sought his advice and help. Henry Ford used to come regularly to Tuskegee to visit his friend George Carver. Congress listened spellbound for hours as he explained the marvels of the peanut. He had the friendship of Presidents Teddy Roosevelt, Calvin Coolidge, and Franklin Delano Roosevelt. Did he acquire wealth? Thomas Edison offered him a yearly salary exceeding $100,000. But George Carver turned down this and many other appealing offers of money over the years. And what about position? Years before, in a letter to Booker T. Washington, he had written,
2: "No individual has any right to come into the world and go out of it without leaving behind him distinct and legitimate reasons for having passed through it. I pray my work at Tuskegee becomes my reason for living."
1: And indeed it did become his reason for living. For in spite of many offers to work in modern, expensively furnished laboratories, he worked the rest of his life at Tuskegee for the original salary of $1,500 a year. And much of this he gave to deserving students or returned back to the college. But in a larger sense, who is wealthier than he who has God and his fellow man for his friends? And who can have a higher position than he who gives himself to improve the lives of people the world over? Surely, in this sense, George Washington Carver reached the pinnacle of human success.
18: He was quite a man, wasn't he, Uncle Dan?
3: I'll say. His achievements benefit us all in more ways than one.
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0: on Old Highway 61 in Hinckley, Minnesota, is a museum to the fire that changed the town forever. When word got out that there were forest fires in the area, most people underestimated the ferocity of what turned out to be a massive firestorm. Well over 400 people died on September the 1st, 1894, even though many had made preparation, just not adequately. The Bible says there'll be a time of trouble such as never was, seven last plagues, and that one day the faithful won't be able to buy or sell. But most people don't take that seriously. Jesus said in Matthew 16:24, "If any man will come after me, let him deny himself and take up his cross and follow me." The stakes are high. Life is given us for the purpose of getting ready to meet Jesus. Let today count. Let the cross guide you to security in Him. John Bradshaw, It Is Written.
1: Why, hello there. Did you ever see a flying fox?
2: I've seen foxes that ran pretty fast, but never fly.
1: I'm talking about the two-legged kind, Uncle Bob.
2: Oh, now I'm really confused. Better help me out.
1: I'm a large bat.
2: Oh?
1: In fact, the largest bat in the world. Just look at my face, and you'll understand why I'm called the Flying Fox.
2: Whoa! Make no mistake about it. I see you clearly now. Freddy, right?
1: Right on.
2: Well, your head and even the color of your hair looks just like a fox's.
1: And because I fly, scientists name me the Flying Fox.
2: Okay, it's clear now. Describe yourself to the kids, Freddy.
1: Okay, my body is a foot long, and because I am a mammal, I have hair.
2: Reddish-brown hair, especially heavy around your neck.
1: Just like a fox's.
2: Mm-hmm. Your nose comes to a point just like the red fox's.
1: And my ears prick up like reddy fox's, too.
2: Really? Your eyes are nearly the size of marbles, though. Isn't that rather large for a bat?
1: Not for a flying fox.
2: Huh? Bats use a form of radar, actually sonar, to find their food. Normally, their eyes are very small. How come yours are so large?
1: Because I do not use sonar to find my food.
2: You don't send out that high-pitched squeak to find the flying bugs and insects?
1: No, that is because I am a fruit bat, not an insect bat.
2: Oh. Is that why you need such large eyes, then?
1: You catch on fast, don't you?
2: You help me, Freddy.
1: Oh, well, thank you.
2: You're welcome.
1: The kind Creator God gave me large marble-sized eyes so I can see the fruit and the flowers after dark.
2: Your eyes are able to take in even the smallest amount of light at night and help you see the fruit, huh?
1: Yes. The Lord made my eyes a lot like owls' eyes. They have many, many, many light-sensitive cells in the retina.
2: We understand now, Freddy the Flying Fox.
1: Very good, very good.
2: Okay, since the kids know you're a fruit bat, what do you eat?
1: Mostly wild fruit, like bananas, papayas, guavas, wild figs, apples, and wild plums.
2: Mmm, sounds good.
1: If you had wings, or if I could hold you on my back, I'd take you out to dinner some night.
2: Thank you. Well, speaking of wings, Freddy, you forgot to tell the kids and me about them.
1: My wing is black, and it is 6 feet long.
2: Whoa. A wingspan of 6 feet for a bat?
1: Yes, sir. See?
2: Incredible.
1: The great Creator made 60 different species of fruit bats, and I am the largest.
2: Well, you look like a large bird with a fox's face and a fox's color. How much do you weigh?
1: A little over a pound, Uncle Bob.
2: Mm-hmm.
1: Quite a bit over a pound if I find a lot of wild bananas and peaches tonight.
2: Where do you live, Freddy?
1: In Asia.
2: Oh, that's a big continent. Which countries in Asia, to be exact?
1: Indonesia, the Philippines, Malaya, Burma, and Vietnam.
2: Oh, okay. Southern or Southeast Asia, then.
1: Right.
2: What kind of environment do you like?
1: Flying foxes love mangrove tree swamps, Uncle Bob.
2: Okay. You roost in their trees, then, huh?
1: Yes. We call these our camp.
2: Interesting. How many of you live in your camp?
1: If there are a lot of mangrove trees in a swamp, up to 10,000 of us.
2: Boy, that's a lot. Now, you roost there during the day, correct?
1: Yes, like all bats, I hang upside down from a limb. And because my eyes are so large and let in so much light, My wise maker taught me to drop my head on my chest, mm-hmm. fold my wings over my big eyes, and go to sleep.
2: Keeping out the bright light so you can sleep during the daytime.
1: You've got it.
2: Boy, that's wisdom.
1: From Christ, who is full of wisdom.
2: Oh, yes, that's what the Creator's book says in Colossians chapter 2, verse 3. A boy wants to know why you hang upside down from your perch, Freddy.
1: Oh, it is easier to take off again.
2: Explain.
1: Okay. Wise designer taught me to hang on my limb tightly with my two claws mm-hmm. and beat my big wing until my body rises to a horizontal position.
2: Straight out?
1: Yes. Then when I let go with my claws, I soar straight out into the night air with thousands of other flying fruit bats.
2: Well, that's interesting. If you wouldn't beat your big wing first, what might happen?
1: Because of my weight, I would glide downward when I let go of the branch and probably crash into a low limb.
2: Then your friends would have to call the Flying Fox Rescue Squad.
1: Maybe, Uncle Bob. If a big lizard didn't scoop me up first.
2: Uh-oh, Spaghetti-O.
1: Big lizards, hawks, eagles, and owls are the creatures flying foxes have to look out for.
2: Yeah, these guys are asleep at night, though, aren't they?
1: Yes, but not during the day while my fruit bat brothers and sisters are hanging in there from a tree limb in the mangrove swamp.
2: You must camouflage quite well with the leaves and branches of those trees.
1: Yes, we look a lot like dead black branches hanging from the tree limbs.
2: Mm-hmm. Eagles and hawks can easily fly right over you then, probably not see you.
1: You've got it.
2: Tell the kids and me what a normal evening is like.
1: All right. We leave the mangrove swamp at sunset and soar into the night sky like a big black cloud.
2: Up to 10,000 of you in that cloud.
1: Right.
2: Where do you go?
1: Lord Jesus Christ, my wise creator, gave me a super-sensitive nose, Uncle Bob. As I rise into the night sky, I start sniffing the air.
2: For the sweet smell of ripe fruit, huh?
1: Yes, but more than that, I am interested in flower blossoms.
2: Oh, really?
1: Yes, in fact, the flying fox fruit bats prefer flowers to fruit.
2: Is that a fact?
1: Yes. The Lord equipped me with a nice long tongue. La, la, la, la, la. Not for gossiping either.
2: I'll bet I know what you use it for.
1: Go for it.
2: Your sensitive nose leads you to a

0: upon flying foxes to pollinate.
1: You mean you're the only critters who can pollinate it?
0: Yes, because we're the only ones with a tongue long enough to do the job right.
1: Interesting. What's the name of that tree?
0: The durian fruit tree. Every year, farmers harvest over $120 million worth of fruit from the durian fruit tree, Uncle Bob.
1: Oh, they must appreciate you fruit bats for pollinating it.
0: Yes and no. Yes, for the pollination, and no, when we rob some of their fruit.
1: Is it true that you guys attack banana trees that the farmers have planted?
0: We checked them out, but we don't get anything.
1: Why not?
0: Because the banana farmer always picks his big bunches of bananas when they are green and not ripe.
1: Oh, that's right.
0: We do pollinate the blossoms on his banana trees, though.
1: So you do help them.
0: Yes. We eat mostly wild bananas, Uncle Bob. Out in the jungle, nobody harvests them when they're green. Instead, they ripen nice yellow. Then whole flocks of bats soar in after dark and have sweet banana splits.
1: Good one. All because of your super-sensitive nose, Freddy.
0: Right. God gave me big eyes and a very sensitive nose.
1: He didn't give smaller bats those two qualities, did he?
0: No. Instead, he gave them sonar.
1: Which is sort of like radar.
0: Yes. Christ, the Creator, knew they needed that in order to see and catch the tiny insects flying around after dark.
1: But he designed you with a different appetite. Fruit and nectar.
0: And he gave me the eyes and nose to find them. Isn't that neat?
1: Ooh, it really is, Freddy the Flying Fox. Hey, thanks for sharing your story today. I've learned a lot.
0: Oh, I've enjoyed it a whole bunch.
1: Good.
0: Hope you kids have too. And I hope you know why the Lord God has made you the way he did. Okay? Bye-bye.

0: If you believe in Jesus, you will trust him, and you'll do the things he says to do. When you have this kind of faith, he saves you from the punishment that comes from doing wrong.
1: Acts 16, verse 31. Believe in the Lord Jesus Christ.

Here's a great passage of scripture found in Isaiah 59, beginning in verse 1. It says, "Behold, the Lord's hand is not shortened that it cannot save, nor is ear heavy that it cannot hear. But your iniquities have separated you from your God, and your sins have hidden his face from you so that he will not hear." I remember as a kid this Electrolux salesman who came to our house, and when he discovered that my mom already had an Electrolux, he wanted to sell us some attachments. So, with mom's permission, he came into the house with the latest and the greatest, from fancy little attachments that could reach into tight corners to dirt-busting power heads that could clean up just about any mess you might dump on the carpet. The only problem was that this guy couldn't get any of his electrical power attachments to work when he attached them to our vacuum. So, he started pulling my mom's vacuum cleaner apart looking for the problem, blowing on electrical contacts, checking switches, and testing all the connections, trying desperately to figure out what was wrong with our machine. And all the time he was checking things over, my brother and I were killing ourselves laughing because we knew what the problem was. The vacuum cleaner wasn't plugged in. Now, sometimes in life, when we face problems in our spiritual lives, we check everything except the obvious. We want to blame our circumstances. We want to blame our parents. We want to blame everybody and everything except ourselves. But when God seems distant and your prayers appear to be falling on deaf ears and your spiritual life seems weak, maybe it's time to take inventory of your own heart to see if you're still plugged in. Now, I won't try to minimize the influence that other people can have on you or downplay the effect your environment can have, but at the same time, the Bible is pretty clear. When there's a major disconnect, you need to check your heart. After all through Christian history, some of the best examples of faith come from people who lived through really bad situations. So we can't always blame our bad spiritual life on bad circumstances. And the next logical place to check is you. After all, God says the thing that separates you from Him is your sin, not somebody else's. So before you analyze the people around you to figure out what's wrong, like a salesman checking everything but the obvious, just check to see if you're plugged in. In the final analysis, God's not going to hold you responsible for what other people did. The Bible's pretty clear. You won't get billed for someone else's sins, but you will have to face yourself. And I have a hunch that at the judgment seat of God, our excuses are going to seem just a little flimsy. When the salesman finally figured out what was wrong, his face turned red as a beet. But in spiritual matters, the consequences aren't just embarrassment, they're eternal. So it's just a whole lot better to face it now while God is offering complete forgiveness and a brand new life. And I promise you, if you're honest with yourself and you're honest with God, you're going to find that's a much better way to live.

You know, some of the fondest memories of my childhood were woven around supper time. When Mom would come to the back steps of the old home place and she'd say, "Come on in, son, it's supper time." Oh my, but how I'd love to hear those words once more. But you know, for me, time has woven the realization of a truth that's even more thrilling. And that's when the Lord comes to the portals of heaven and says, "Come on home, for it's supper time." And we'll be gathered around the table with the Lord himself for the greatest supper time of them all.

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2: On Old Highway 61 in Hinckley, Minnesota, is a museum to the fire that changed the town forever. When word got out that there were forest fires in the area, most people underestimated the ferocity of what turned out to be a massive firestorm. Well over 400 people died on September the 1st, 1894, even though many had made preparation, just not adequately. The Bible says there'll be a time of trouble such as never was, seven last plagues, and that one day the faithful won't be able to buy or sell. But most people don't take that seriously. Jesus said in Matthew 16:24, "If any man will come after me, let him deny himself and take up his cross and follow me." The stakes are high. Life is given us for the purpose of getting ready to meet Jesus. Let today count. Let the cross guide you to security in Him. John Bradshaw, It Is Written.

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1: I told you last program that you can divide discouragement into two categories. We become discouraged by things that are happening in us, and we sometimes get discouraged by circumstances and things that are happening around us. It could even be in the lives of others around us that discourage us. And we touched a little bit on that. Today I may be talking more about the extremes of both discouragement, total despair, even suicide, and those who will not give up, who are extremely courageous. Of course, you probably know discouragement means to be without courage. And God tells us, as he said to Joshua, "Be thou very courageous. Don't be afraid." Discouragement and despair and depression are things that come from the enemy. The devil wants you to give up hope. To discourage somebody means to rob them of hope. And I said this last Sabbath, it bears repeating, Christians ought to be the great encouragers. Amen? A lot of people are already so beaten up by the enemy, down and out, circumstances in their lives and their hearts that we cannot see, and by our words, we could be the means of either pushing them over the brink or saving them from self-destruction. Only in eternity will we really appreciate how important the little words that we speak are in everybody's lives. A smile, a word of encouragement. The Bible tells us that the children of Israel were right at the borders of the promised land, ready to cross over, waiting expectantly, excitedly, for the report of the spies they had sent to look the land over and tell them the best avenue to approach. But when those spies came back, they gave a discouraging report. They said, "Oh, the land, it eats up the inhabitants, the people are too big, the walls are too big." And they, by their discouraging words, disheartened the rest of God's people, so they couldn't make it to the promised land. Do you see the application for you and me? We can say things to encourage others like Joshua and Caleb. "We are well able, let us cross over right now." Or we can be like those 10 faithless spies and pull the rug out from under people so they give up and they don't make it to the promised land. Our words are very important. Now our associate pastor, our youth pastor, Jim Crabtree, is in Mexico now. Let me just tell you something, that he's not here. I really appreciate Jim. One of the reasons I really appreciate Jim, whenever we're out and about together and visiting, he always has an encouraging word, even when I can't think of anything encouraging to say about a situation. He must get it from working with the kids. During the Net 95 program, a few times I've gone in to watch Jim take care of the little group of kids that are there in the child care program. And he'll give them all a pile of crayons and tell them to color in the picture of Peter on the water or something. I remember this one little boy. He did his coloring job, and quite frankly, it looked something like a crayon had been shot out of a shotgun against the paper when he got done with it. He brought that to Jim, and Jim acted like he was seeing his first Van Gogh. "Look at that!" Now the kid, when he first came, he had this cautious look on his face like, "What's he going to say? Am I going to be an artist someday?" And you know, these words mean a lot. And little hearts are important to Jesus, aren't they? And Jim said, "Wow, look at that. Look at the lines. Look at the color." And he found so many things to say about that mess I would never have come up with. And that kid, his face just began to beam and brighten. He went trotting back over and grabbed another crayon, another piece of paper. And you could see how just a few words had changed him. Jim gave him a big hug and said, "You're an artist." People's lives have been changed by just a few words of encouragement, or they have been cast down. Be careful what you say. As Christians, it's so easy for us to be negative and critical. It comes naturally, amen? When someone asks you how you are, if you don't say fine, then we typically tell them what's gone wrong, right? We're more inclined to give bad news than good news, and Christians need to be a people who think more about the good news than the bad news, amen? We should be encouragers. Well, turn with me in your Bibles to the book of Luke. Luke chapter 5. Start with the first verse. A lot of people, especially men, are sometimes discouraged because things go wrong. wasted energy and work, failed business, and get to the point of despair. I've told you before, women, when their family falls apart, become very depressed and discouraged. When relationships fail, men, when their business falls apart, become very depressed and discouraged. Now, Peter was a fisherman. And if you're going to be a fisherman, you need to be persistent. Can't give up easily, because it's the kind of business where you have your good days and you have your bad days. I saw a bumper sticker once, and it said, "I'd rather have a bad day fishing than a good day at work." Number, verse 1, chapter 5 of Luke. "So now it was, as the multitude pressed about him," Jesus, "to hear the word of God," I still believe people press about to hear the word of God, "that he stood by the lake of Gennesaret, and he saw two boats standing by the lake, but the fishermen had gone from them and were washing their nets," their empty nets. Evidently, Peter and Andrew and James and John had fished all night, were tired and exhausted, had nothing to show for their work. "And then he got into one of the boats, which was Simon's, and asked him to put out a little from land. And he sat down and taught the multitudes from the boat." Jesus was demonstrating Simon's boat could be used by the Lord for not only fish, but for preaching and fishing for men. "Now when he had stopped preaching," he finished his discourse, "he said to Peter, 'Launch out into the deep and let down your nets for a catch.'" Now this was very unusual. I've been to Palestine and the Sea of Galilee, and they still today fish at night rather than the day. They hang these lights off the back of their boats. It attracts the fish. I've been to Hawaii several times with a friend who's a fisherman. And even though I'm a vegetarian, I like to fish. And I'll go out with my friend Steve, and we'll go and fish all night long by the south point of the big island there. And we'll set a light up on the end of the boat. We got this radar screen. I'm sure Peter and Andrew would love to have had that. We can see when the fish go underneath the boat, and they're all attracted to the light. Which is still true today, friends. Fish are attracted to the light. Amen? And they fished all night long, and I know how that feels. At about 3 in the morning, you know, you're casting your hook in, and you're hooking each other, and you're tired, and if you're not getting anything, you're ornery. And you get discouraged. When you don't see any productivity, you get discouraged. Amen? A lot of pastors become discouraged because they work in a place for years, or missionaries, and they don't see anyone coming to Jesus. This story is for all of us. He said, "Launch out into the deep." Now, I noticed something today I'd never noticed before. When Jesus said, "Launch out into the deep," like most bodies of water, it's shallower near the shore and deepest in the middle. He told them, "Go way out." Maybe he had been fishing too close to shore. We don't know. But he went way out to the deep. They looked like little specks from the shore. Now here's what Peter said when Christ gave that command. Simon answered and said, "Master, we have toiled all night through the darkness and the cold, and we caught nothing." Does that sound discouraging? Was God there when Peter toiled all night and didn't catch anything? I want you to notice. "Nevertheless, at your word, I will let down the net." In other words, "I'll try again one more time at your word." "And when they had done this, they caught a great number of fish, and their net was breaking. So they signaled to their partners in the other boat." They had to signal. They couldn't even call because they were so far out. "To help them. And they came and filled both boats, so they began to sink." Both boats were so full of fish, they began to sink. What a change in fortune. What made the difference? Peter was so completely discouraged. Everything seemed to have failed. He let down his net one more time, and everything changed. How quickly did Peter go from complete discouragement to overwhelming joy? Things can change very quickly. Now, do you sometimes get discouraged by circumstances? Financial problems? Now, you realize for Peter, this was a financial problem. He was a fisherman. No fish, no money. Do those things sometimes discourage you? I'd like you to take your thumb and your forefinger. Pinch yourself. Are you there? Are you alive? If this person next to you is sleeping, you can pinch them too. The very fact that you are here now is evidence of God's provision for you for the course of your life. Amen? Whenever I become discouraged and I think situations have just gotten out of hand, and there are the rare cases when it's really bad, But more times than not, we get discouraged over things that are not nearly as bad in reality as they are in our perception. And the very fact that you are here now is a sign that God's taking care of you. Amen? Jesus said, "Do not be like the Gentiles who constantly worry. What will I eat and what will I drink and what will I wear? After all these things the unbelievers seek. But you seek first God's kingdom and His righteousness, and God will give you the necessities." Sometimes He'll make you wait and test your faith, but He comes through, doesn't He? And you know something else I've discovered? Is the highest points of our life often follow the lowest points. Let me say that another way. The brightest spots in our lives typically follow the darkest points. So when you've reached the bottom, cheer up, it's going to get good any minute, right? People who work the stock market wait until the stocks are at their bottom and they buy them there because they know they're about to make a fortune. And that's also a warning that when you're on the mountaintop, better watch your footing. Let him who thinks he stands take heed lest he fall. Because sometimes the valleys follow the mountains. Amen? Life is filled with ups and downs, but that does not mean you need to be discouraged or depressed by circumstances. Up and downs come and go. They don't need to depress you or discourage you. Every life has its problems. Every day has its challenges, but don't let them take away your joy. Amen? And as I've said before, it's generally true that the devil can train us how to turn molehills into mountains. In most cases, we worry and fret about things that may never materialize. I got a phone call from somebody last night. Somebody they care about took a trip, and they haven't heard from them. And they're thinking, maybe with all the floods, they've driven off a bridge somewhere. And they began to recite to me all the terrible things that might have happened. And it's true, occasionally something like that happens. But in most cases, most of the missing person calls that police get, they end up showing up again. They forgot to call in. But our minds run away. And the devil, he's a master at planting thoughts, isn't he? And he'll plant all these negative thoughts, and pretty soon things will get so built out of proportion that we're discouraged. I have a friend. He went out to lunch with me. He and I were studying the Bible. I know. I was a witness. Studying the Bible. We were adding up the ages in the Bible. Meanwhile, his wife was home watching soap operas. In the soap operas, everybody was running around on everybody else. This was a good guy. Good husband. But as she watched those things, it began to fill her mind. She thought, where is he? Wonder who he's with. Wonder what he's doing. Maybe these things are happening in my life and I don't even know it. By the time he got home, she was mad. She started sniffing his collar and looking for lipstick. And it was all in her mind. I remember one time, Micah's not here either. He's on vacation. I'll talk about him too. When Micah was about 8 years old, he had an infection. The doctor said, you ought to get a blood test so we can check this out. When Micah heard blood test, his eyes got that big. He said, Dad, does that mean what I think? I said, well, what do you think? He says, are they going to take my blood? I said, yeah. And as we drove to the lab, you could see that he was just sitting there all tight. Never wants to look ashamed or scared to his father. What's it? Does it hurt? Just a little bit, not very much. It's not bad. And I could just see, boy, he was staring straight ahead, and beads of perspiration were beginning to form on his forehead as we got closer and closer to the hospital where they were going to take his blood. And in his little mind, that was a crisis approaching. I mean, no, you don't want to just have someone take your blood. It's one thing when you give it. He didn't want to give it. They were going to take it. And I remember as we walked into the little lab and he sat down in the chair, he was trying to look brave and calm. And the person who did this was very good. They distracted him. They pointed to different things on the wall. And they're just going about their business. They tied the little tube on his arm and they somehow got him to look the other way. And they went, and he looked and he saw the needle was in his arm. He said, that's not so bad, is it? And then they took his blood and they wrapped it up. They put a Band-Aid over. He walked out of there and his chest was this big. He didn't even get a chance to cry. He felt so good. But he suffered. The poor kid suffered for hours on the way there in anticipation of something that wasn't very bad. How often does that describe our lives? The things that just tear us up and depress us. You know, worry is blind because it can't see the future. And it's really not wise to worry about things that you can't change. Some people despair and give up for no reason at all. A few years ago, I think it was back in, it was a long time ago, I forget when it was, Orson Welles did this radio program called War of the Worlds. How many of you remember that? I forget what year that was. And it was a masterpiece as far as engineering for the radio back then, all the sound effects that they had. And he began to read this book from H.G. Wells, and he read it as though it was actually happening. It said, the Martians have landed, and they're attacking, and they're burning this city and that city. And some people did not hear the introduction to the program, and they turned on their radio, and they thought it was a news report, and that we had been attacked by Martians, and they took their lives. There was no problem. But they gave up, they despaired, they got discouraged, and they quit without really waiting it out. So many times, if we would just hang in there, it's going to get better. Or we'll get additional input or information. Amen? That's a very important lesson for how to cope. Some people, when the stock market crashed, not only back in the Depression, but just a few years ago, they killed themselves when they lost their money. What a pitiful reason to take your life. What a selfish reason to take your life. Isn't life more than money? Here in this story, Jesus fills Peter's net. The boat is about to sink full of fish. Great economic boon. And then what does Christ say when they get to shore? Leave it and follow me. I'll help you catch men. God helps us get our priorities right. Amen? One of the things I think he was trying to teach Peter through this experience was, God can fill your boat anytime he wants. Sometimes he doesn't, because you and I need to learn to trust him. You don't trust the Lord when your boat is full, do you? You need to learn to trust the boat. Let me say this slowly. You need to learn to trust the Lord when your boat is empty. See? And so sometimes God will allow us to go through these struggles. I want to read a little quote. You've heard of Spurgeon, great preacher. They sometimes call him the Prince of Preachers. Speaking of this, he said, I bear willing witness that I owe more to the fire and the hammer and the file than anything else in the Lord's workshop. I sometimes question whether I have learned anything except through the rod. When my schoolroom is darkened, I see the most. Isn't that often true in our experience? We learn the most, we see the most, we grow the most when we're in distressing circumstances. Now, a Christian is a person who knows how to master distressing circumstances without being depressed or discouraged. Now, that doesn't mean there aren't times when the devil will seek to discourage or depress you, but it should not ever overwhelm the Christian. Amen? Now, while I'm on the subject, it's important that I should probably talk about the extreme a little bit of complete discouragement, complete depression and despair that comes to the point where a person thinks about taking his or her life. Suicide. It's uncomfortable to talk about. Probably not a person in here who doesn't know somebody who had done it. I remember very early in my life, I had a cousin in New York City, got discouraged, a teenager, locked himself in the garage, shut the door, turned on the car, and poisoned himself to death. Young man, healthy, everything to live for, but something was happening that he just felt there wasn't any purpose to live. And I want to add at this point, I think the reason that the number one group of people who commit suicide are teenagers. That could be connected with the fact that many of them are hearing in school that they are nothing more than highly developed monkeys. They're being told there's no purpose in life. When you teach evolution to young people, you're basically saying that you are just an organism that you've developed through a series of natural happenings over the course of millions of years, and you are just a more highly developed organism than the other ones around you. And if that's the only purpose for your existence, and if young people are struggling and miserable, they think, well, the logical thing is get it over with. That's how I used to think. That's why it's so important for us to battle this notion that we've evolved from lower forms of life. There's a God, and he's got a plan for you. And one of the reasons that people find hope, you cannot be very encouraged unless you know where you came from, what you're doing here, what's your purpose, and where you're going. If a person doesn't know where they came from, what they're doing here, or where they're going, if they have no purpose for living, they don't want to live. And as Christians, we offer people purpose, don't we? There's a scripture that says, hope deferred makes the heart sick. When people have nothing to hope for, they get discouraged. Now let me read some frightening statistics to you. Many teenagers see suicide as an option looking for happiness. In one study, 34% of teenagers said they seriously considered suicide. 34%. 32% said they've made plans at times. Frightening. 14% say they made an attempt. 14% of teenagers have made an attempt to take their life. 20% of teens claim they were empty, confused, and would rather die than live. Another survey of high school and college students asked the question, do you ever think of suicide among young people as an option? 49% said yes. Now, that I think is really shocking. A lot of discouraged, despairing people out there. To walk across a school playground, high school playground, would you ever dream from the happy-go-lucky exterior that they carry that deep down in their hearts, a lot of them are thinking about taking their lives? You wouldn't think that. That's frightening. Now, for me, I used to think about it too. I don't think about it anymore. For a Christian, to consider suicide, I think, is stupid. I'm not a very good counselor. That's why Pastor George is the pastor of counseling. When I counsel people and they tell me they're thinking of suicide, I say, that's dumb. Because you're not supposed to do that, I found out. Because, in my opinion, the reason you would kill yourself, at least when I used to think about suicide, and I used to think about it as a teenager, the reason was because I wasn't happy, and I was hoping to get out of this existence into a more peaceful one, or at least an empty one. A Christian who commits suicide doesn't make any sense at all, because all you do in most cases is you usher yourself into a permanently bad situation, right? So how could it ever be a solution for a Christian? There are some things a Christian should never think about. Among those things is suicide. Just God made our lives. Jesus died to save our lives. The very idea of our taking our own lives is the supreme insult. No, don't think about suicide. I understand more women than men attempt suicide, but more men succeed. More men kill themselves than women, but a lot more women than men attempt suicide. It could be that women are a little neater than men. When a man wants to kill himself, he'll jump in front of a truck or something. He doesn't think about how delicate it is. Women typically take pills or something, and more of them attempt it. In some cases, I expect that when a person attempts suicide, it's a plea for help. Not always. And I think you need to take every discussion or thought or comment regarding suicide seriously. I remember I went to this school. It was a boarding school. And there was a girl in the school. Now, some of you have heard my story before. I actually went to a boarding school that had a co-ed dorm. But anyway, there was a girl named Laura there. And she was always depressed. And she was always threatening to kill herself. And everyone in the school got so tired of her threatening to kill herself, she'd say, I'm going to kill myself. And people start throwing razor blades to her because they got so tired of it. And she never did try and kill herself, but you know, some people do. I had another friend who talked a lot about suicide. He was struggling with alcohol. He had gone a long time without drinking, and then one day, in a moment of weakness, he got some alcohol and started drinking again, and he was so depressed with his failure, so discouraged with his failure of himself, that while the family was out, he took a razor blade, and he not only cut his wrist, he cut all the way down the vein. And he died. Suicide is a very selfish thing. Matter of fact, in some cases, it's the supreme form of selfishness, because what you do is you leave a lot of hurting people behind. And I still think about my friend's little girl he left behind, brokenhearted. She, the rest of her life, will feel like her father rejected her and his wife that he left behind. Suicide's a very selfish thing, because all you're thinking about is, I'm hurting and I want to stop hurting, and you don't think about how your checking out, so to speak, is going to hurt so many people around you. Well, we've talked enough about suicide. That's the extreme of discouragement on the wrong hand. I'd like to talk a little more about being courageous. How's that sound? And not giving up when everyone else does. Turn with me in your Bibles to another story. 2 Kings chapter 13, verse 14. Elisha the prophet had a double portion of God's spirit. He had a double portion of Elijah's spirit. He lived a long and productive life, but like most people, even Christians eventually get old. Amen? And even this prophet, full of the Holy Spirit, began to succumb to the sinful bodies that we carry around. He got sick. It's a lesson for all of us. Sometimes God will take his prophet to heaven in a fiery chariot. Sometimes they die of a lingering sickness. Doesn't mean God doesn't love you if you're sick. Amen? Elisha had the sickness or the illness of which he would ultimately die. Then Joash, the king of Israel, came down to him and wept over his face and said, "Oh, my father, the chariots of Israel and the horsemen of it." And Elisha said to him, "Stop crying. Take a bow and some arrows." Now, all through this experience, Elisha never even mentions his sickness. He didn't want to be the source of discouraging. He wanted to encourage. "Take a bow and some arrows." So he took for himself a bow and some arrows. Then he said to the king of Israel, "Put your hand on the bow." So he put his hand on the bow. And Elisha put his hands on the king's hands. Here you got that prophet, sick, in bed, kind of reaching up, and he's putting his hands on the hands of the king, a sign of support and encouragement, saying, "God will be with you." You know, it still is so marvelous to me. It's so incredible to think about all of the suffering and misery that Jesus went through on the cross, and there he was nailed and helpless to do anything to save himself. And when the thief next to him cried out and said, "Lord, remember me," Jesus instantly forgot his own suffering and calamity and turned his attention to someone else who was crying out for help. Isn't that remarkable? And he gave him courage. "You will be with me in paradise." There he is on the cross, encouraging others. You know why? Because someone was saying they had faith in him. Does God always hear a prayer for help? Is Jesus always ready to lift up and encourage when someone says, "Lord, remember me"? And he put his hands on the king's hands. In verse 17, he said, "Open the east window." And he opened it. And Elisha said, "Shoot." And he shot. He said, "This is a symbol of the arrow of the Lord's deliverance and the arrow of deliverance from Syria. You must strike the Syrians at Aphek till you've destroyed them." And you have to remember, children of Israel were discouraged because the Syrians, who had been surrounding them to the north, had been pillaging their country, enslaving them, making them pay taxes, oppressing them. And the Israelites were disheartened, depressed, dismayed, discouraged. So this message from Elisha the prophet was a message to say, "You will be free from your adversary." Do some of you feel like you've been oppressed by the enemy? Beat up, taxed, trodden down? This is the message of the Lord for you. And he shot. "This is the arrow of the Lord's deliverance." Then he said, "Take the arrows." So the king took some arrows out of the quiver. And Elisha the prophet said to the king of Israel, "Strike the ground." Now that's not a good translation. I looked it up. That word "strike" there should really be translated "beat." Okay? In our English, "strike" could mean you hit the ground once, like Moses struck the rock. It's a different word in Hebrew. It's "beat the ground." And the Bible says, the king of Israel struck the ground three times and stopped. And the man of God was angry with him. And he said, "You should have struck the ground five or six times. Then you would have struck Syria till you had destroyed it. But now you're only going to strike Syria three times. You're only going to win three battles. You quit too soon." You know why some people stay discouraged? They give up too soon. They quit too soon. If we would just hang in there and not become discouraged, the Bible says, speaking of those who were redeemed, "Here is the patience of the saints." We don't hear a lot about that, do we? Not only the ones that keep the commandments of God and have the faith of Jesus, but the patience of the saints. That not only means they have patience with their children, that means they have patience, period. It means that they wait on the Lord. They that wait on the Lord will renew their strength. They don't give up. They hang in there. They continue to trust that God will come through for them, even though it doesn't look like that on the surface. Christians need to be a very persistent people. We live by faith, not by sight. That means if we go by what we see around us, we can become discouraged by circumstances. The devil can put thoughts in your mind. We've got to live by what we don't see. A God who can encourage us because we're not looking at the evidence, but we're looking at Him. You remember the story of Jonathan and his armor bearer. Philistines had been depressing the Israelites. And Jonathan said, enough of this. The God is with us. He's bigger than them. Let's go attack. Two men going to attack an army. And the armor bearer wasn't sure exactly what to think of that. And Jonathan said, don't worry, there's no restraint with the Lord. It's just as easy for the Lord to deliver with few as it is with many. What courage! Would not be discouraged by circumstances. Because he was looking at God. Did God like his faith? Did God honor his faith and bless him? We need to hang in there and not give up. And when you're going through trying circumstances around you, don't give up. Keep on striking the ground with the arrows until you win. Amen? Maybe you're going through trying circumstances within you. How many times have you told God you're sorry for something you've done you shouldn't have done, and then you do it again? Am I alone? Have you become discouraged before when you find yourself perpetually slipping into the same old sin? And the devil will say, you did that last time. You said you were sorry last time, and then you did it again and again and again, and you're never going to quit. And you start to get discouraged and think the devil's right. You know how many times I quit smoking before I quit smoking? You know what I mean? I quit and failed a whole lot before I quit and quit. And I tell people when they're trying to give up some habit that's dragging them down, don't quit quitting when it comes to bad things. Never quit when it comes to good things. I heard one time about Winston Churchill. You probably heard this too. He made a speech to a graduating class. And it was usually something that went on for an hour. And he was sitting on the platform, and when it came his time to address these young people who were going out into life, he stood up and he said, pulled his cigar out of his mouth, and he said, never give up. Never, never, never, never, never. Put his cigar back in his mouth and sat down. Everyone sat there spellbound. They never forgot that speech. It was the shortest speech they'd ever heard, but they never forgot it. And there'd been a lot of people who'd gotten up and talked an hour. They could never remember a word of it. I think there's a very important message in that little discourse. Never give up. Don't quit unless you're quitting something bad. And if you're quitting something bad, never quit quitting. Did you catch that? You know, I wonder whether or not to talk about this in church, but I may as well. Growing up, my mother had a boyfriend for 20 years. He was a boxer. Of course, part of that 20 years, I was a very young man. And Bobby liked to box, and he bought gloves for my brother and I. My brother and I were really into boxing. And he used to show us all the moves, and we were in touch with what was happening with Muhammad Ali and all the big boxers and Joe Frazier and so forth. And I'll admit right now, friends, boxing is not something you want to do in church. When you think about it, it's really probably the most violent of sports. And I do not encourage Christians to participate in boxing. I don't encourage Christians to bet. I don't encourage Christians to tune in, so to speak. I mean, you think about it, and you get two men in a ring, and the object is to see if you can render the other one unconscious, right? It's not something Christians really should participate in. But nonetheless, I couldn't help but notice, in the last couple of years, something interesting. George Foreman, who had once been the world champion, wanted to make a comeback. And everybody laughed, because he was getting old, he was in his 40s, he was fat, he was bald, and he wanted to be world champion. Well, everyone admired his courage, and they thought, well, for a show, it'd be worth paying money. So they offered him money to go on the ring and fight the heavyweight champion, a young athlete, Evander Holyfield. And that, he was a good boxer. And everyone was just betting. The whole bet was not whether or not he would win. The whole bet was, can he last without getting knocked out? That was the bet. Well, he made it all the rounds without getting knocked out. And you know, you just had to admire the guy's courage, because he was just beat every way, and he just wouldn't go down. And I saw an interview afterward. Didn't see the match, but I saw an interview afterward where they were talking to Evander Holyfield, and everyone told me he's so fat and he's so old, he'll be like punching a pillow. He said it was like punching a pillar. guy was solid. And he couldn't knock him down. Foreman wouldn't go down. Well, people were so entertained by that, he thought he'd try it again. He took on the next world champion. And the odds were terribly against Foreman. Now, I forget what they were, but, you know, everyone was putting big money that he would not only lose, they were wondering what round he would go down in. He was even further up in his 40s now. And they showed on CNN News just the last part of the fight. Several rounds had gone by. Foreman's just getting beat up by this younger man. He's staggering back and forth and just dodging the punches, and it looks like it's all over, and it's kind of pitiful, you know, when you see a fella twice his age getting beat up by this young whippersnapper. But somewhere out of nowhere, he sent a little signal from his brain down to his right hand and said, "I'm not done yet." And he swung his fist around, and that other fella had been relaxing a little bit. He said, "I'll play with this old duffer a little bit." And he knocked out the world champion, knocked him out cold. How many of you heard about this? You watch boxing too, don't you? No. And you know, when I heard that, I was so happy. I was so happy because I thought, he won a victory for every old, fat, bald man in North America, right? And it was a lesson. You don't give up. You keep on going. Christians need to hang in there. When everyone else, we hit the ground three times and we stop. And God says, no, that's not going to do. If you're going to be a Christian, you need to be ready to keep on going back until you win. If you're talking about the enemy on the outside, that's true. Circumstances that get you down, and the enemy on the inside. The sins that you give in to. The only way I can stand before you now and say the things I say is because I believe that. Otherwise, I'd be the greatest of hypocrites. You know how many times I've talked to you about overcoming sin? And you know how many times I've had to pray the same prayer and say, "Lord, I blew it again. Forgive me." But the thing is, I'm not going to give up repenting when I've done something that disappoints the Lord. Because I trust in His mercy. You know, the unpardonable sin is not when you come to the place where you've sinned one time too many. You've reached your 490 forgivenesses, 70 times 7, and God says, "Oh, that's it. You've repented of that sin 490 times. I'm not going to forgive you anymore." The unpardonable sin is where you get to the place where you become so callous in your heart, you no longer believe God will forgive you. It's where you grieve away the Holy Spirit because you refuse to acknowledge your sin is sin. One of two things happens when you're doing something wrong you know you shouldn't be doing. One of two things happens. It's very important the right thing happen. Either you will get so discouraged because you keep making the same mistake, you'll stop repenting for it. You'll start rationalizing and saying it's not really that bad. And pretty soon you'll actually get to the place where you are comfortable in church with your sin. How many times I've seen it happen where someone comes to the Lord, they're on fire, they want to make all these changes, and a few years later, because they fail and they give up on repenting of their sins, they get to the place where they accept their sin. They change their theology. They say God saves us with our sin. And then pretty soon, they've grown cold. They get to the place where they can grieve away the Holy Spirit. That's the unpardonable sin. Or you might have the other situation. You get so uncomfortable telling the Lord you're sorry for the things you do that hurt Him, you'll finally one day be so sorry you'll stop forever. Like when I quit smoking. It works one of two ways. A lot of people get so discouraged with their sins that they quit turning away from their sin, and instead they turn away from God. Sin will keep you from God, or God will keep you from sin. Being a Christian is a transition point where you're trying to figure who you're going to serve, yourself or your Lord. You know, one of the remarkable stories

miracle every day of the manna falling from heaven. Even though they could see water coming out of a rock in a miraculous way there in the middle of the desert, right there in the midst of God's blessings and surrounded with His presence, they would get discouraged. They'd say, "The Lord brought us out here to kill us. I'm going to give up. Let's go back to Egypt." And after 40 years of God trying to teach those people one lesson, you know what that lesson was? Trust me. Don't look at the circumstances. If I led you this far, I can lead you all the way. Trust me. Amen? Here's what Moses said the last few chapters of his last sermon before he died. God was speaking to him. Actually, I want to go to verse 7. No, I want to go to verse 6. You remember last week we started with the message from the Lord to Joshua? Here's the message from Moses to Joshua. Be strong and of good courage. Do not fear or be afraid of them. For the Lord your God, He is the one who goes with you. Why are we not to be discouraged? Because God is with us. How afraid would you be if you knew you were walking with God? You have nothing to fear. What if you knew you were walking with God and He said, "Tell you what, I'm going to be invisible for a little while"? See, we depend a lot on what we see, don't we? Be strong and of good courage. Do not fear or be afraid of them. For the Lord your God, He is the one. It's not anyone, it's He. He is the one who goes with you. He will not leave you or forsake you. This is why we should not be discouraged. What were the last words of Christ when He ascended to heaven? "Lo, I am with you always, even to the end of the world." Amen? Be strong. Verse 7, then Moses called Joshua and said to him in the sight of all Israel, "Be strong and of good courage, for you must go with this people into the land which the Lord has sworn to the fathers to give them, and you shall cause them to inherit." Now what's the other name for Joshua in Greek? How do you say Joshua in Greek? Jesus. Did you know that? All right, now who is it that Moses said is going to cause the children of Israel to inherit the promised land? Jesus. If you say it in New Testament language, Jesus. You are the one who will cause them to inherit this land. You think there's a symbol there for you and me? As long as they stayed close to Joshua, they were going to make it. Amen? Because he was going in. Be strong and of good courage, for you must go with this people to the land which the Lord has sworn to the fathers to give them, and you shall cause them to inherit it. And the Lord, He is the one who goes before you. He will be with you. He will not leave you nor forsake you. Do not fear or be dismayed. You know what dismayed means? Discouraged. Depressed. The devil is constantly trying to discourage you and me, and God is saying, don't look at the circumstances. Do not give up. One of my favorite stories, during the time of the Revolutionary War, there was a captain who had a very feeble American vessel. A matter of fact, it was so feeble, they named it after a manuscript written by Benjamin Franklin called Poor Richard. You've heard of Poor Richard's Almanac, which was not only famous in North America, it later grew into the Saturday Evening Post. Did you know that? Not only famous in North America, but Benjamin Franklin, he spent a lot of time as an ambassador to France. And in France, they had his articles over there. They called it Bonhomie Richard, which translates something similar, I suppose. They named this poor ship the Bonhomie Richard. The Poor Richard. This was about the only vessel this captain had. And he had to try and hold off the British Navy. Now, what did the Britons use to rule the world back then? They were known for their Navy. Sun never set on the British Isles because of their Navy. And here this ill-prepared, ill-supplied American Navy, all these little fishing boats converted into war machines, had to fight off the British Navy. And at one sea battle, probably the most famous sea battle, the Bonhomie Richard encountered this very big British warship. And these big British warships just had lines of guns across the side. And they were all loaded with cannons. And they broadside each other and just fired each other until one of them sank. And in just such a battle, what was the name of that large ship here? I want to tell you so you get all your facts straight. The Serapis. Serapis was this big British warship. In just one such battle, the Bonhomie Richard was broadside, and for hours they hammered at each other until pretty soon the Bonhomie Richard was on fire, it was taking on water,

It was sinking. The deck was covered with the dead and the dying. And pretty soon, the British captain maneuvered his ship right alongside the Bonhomie Richard, and he shouted to the captain on the American vessel. He said, "Do you surrender?" And then the captain, you know what his name was? John Paul Jones. He said, "Surrender? I've not yet begun the fight." Now, that was the craziest thing anybody could say. Here, his ship was on fire. Water was coming in. It was going down. The deck was covered with a slain. He said, "Surrender? I haven't begun the fight." And the few surviving American sailors on the ship were so inspired by the courage of their captain, they jumped across into the British vessel. Someone tossed a grenade into the gunpowder hold of the British vessel. It blew up, and in a few hours, the British surrendered, and the Americans took over their ship. One of the greatest naval battles. "I have not yet begun to fight." You ever felt like the devil was asking you to give up? Go back to Egypt, throw in the towel. "I'm not going to make it. I'm not a good Christian. I surrender." You and I have a captain who says, "Surrender? You haven't seen anything yet. I've not yet begun to fight." In the Garden of Gethsemane, Jesus, I think, reached the lowest point of his earthly existence. The devil was pressing his soul down with discouragement, despair, depression. Did Jesus ever get discouraged and depressed? Yeah, he did. Let me read something to you. This is from the book Desire of Ages by one of my favorite authors. Christ's agony. When Jesus was in the garden, the devil crowded clouds of depression and discouragement on him. He said, "You're bearing the sins of the world. It's so offensive to your heavenly Father, you'll never see him again. You're entering the second death and you'll never come out." Would that depress you? You bet. And Jesus was so crushed with this thought. He was in such an agony. He woke up the disciples 3 times and said, "Pray with me." And his own friends went to sleep on him. In his darkest hour, alone, separated from his friends, separated from the Father, bearing the sins of the world that he did not commit. Talk about depression, discouraging, about to suffer the most painful, miserable death that had been devised by men. Would you be discouraged? And he's doing it for those who don't even appreciate it. And while he was in that, what did Jesus do? He prayed. What's one of the most important things you and I can do when we're discouraged? Pray. Jesus said, Luke chapter 18, gave a little parable to people who might become inclined to give up. Told about this widow who was being tormented by her adversary. The word adversary translates to devil. Same word. And she went to this unjust judge and said, "Deliver me from my adversary," but he wouldn't. But she kept on coming. Pretty soon he got tired of her and said, "I better take care of her or she's going to wear me out." And Jesus said, "If an unjust judge will hear the prayers of this widow, how much more will your righteous, just Father in heaven answer the prayers of those who cry unto him day and night?" So when you're discouraged, Jesus said, do not faint, do not give up, do not despair, praying. And Christ, how often did he pray? In the garden there? 3 times, you would say. Let me put it another way. He prayed until his prayer was answered. He didn't give up until his prayer was answered. How often did Elijah pray for the rain to come? 7 times? Let me say it another way. He prayed until the rain came. He didn't give up. And the Bible tells us that Christ prayed the 3rd time. I believe angels came and ministered to him. He was braced and fortified by God for the venture ahead of him. Here's a quote from Desire of Ages. Christ's agony did not cease. Sometimes God will take away your depression and discouragement, but the situation may not change. Did you catch that? God can lift your spirit without changing circumstances. But his depression and discouragement left him. Did you hear that? His depression and his discouragement left him. Was he depressed and discouraged? Yes. The storm had in no wise abated, but he who was its object was strengthened to meet its fury. He came forth calm and serene. A heavenly peace rested on his blood-stained face. He had borne that which no human being could ever bear, and he had tasted the sufferings of death for every man. Desire of Ages, page 694. He knew, even though he could not see his Father, that he was going to come through. He was going to trust his heavenly Father. He said, "Not my will, thy will be done." If Christ could bear those discouraging, depressing situations by prayer and by trusting in what he could not see, then that's what you and I need to do. When we're discouraged,
Pray. Pray for God's presence. And then remember the promises. I will not leave you. I will not forsake you. I will be with you. Even though you don't see me, I'll bring you through. That, if you learn that lesson, and if I learn that lesson, we can be saved through being discouraged by any situation. The circumstances may not change. Sometimes your change of attitude will change the circumstances. Our depression sometimes just accentuates how bad things are. But no matter what the situation, God can see you through that if you know that He's never left you. The way to do that, He won't forsake you. God will never forsake you. All that come to me, He'll never let go of. Amen?

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1: Here's an interesting passage found in James chapter 2 and verse 23. And the scripture was fulfilled which says, Abraham believed God, and it was accounted to him for righteousness. And he was called the friend of God. At the moment, I forget who it was, but I remember reading about a famous pianist who always traveled with his own piano. Even though concert halls had some of the finest pianos ever made, he still wanted his own, because of course he knew that instrument so well that he simply played better when he used it. It was almost as if that inanimate object was a personal friend of his. Which brings me to the passage we just read. Now, there's a lot we could learn from this short verse because it really summarizes the whole plan of salvation. But it's that last phrase I want you to focus on for today. It says that Abraham was called the friend of God. And as far as I can tell, that's the third time the Bible mentions that fact. And I suspect very strongly that Abraham's personal relationship with God had a lot to do with how much he was able to achieve in the service of God. Just think about it. Abraham became a hero to three of the world's largest religions and was responsible for giving birth to the nation that later gave birth to Jesus Christ. So, why was Abraham chosen by God to do so much? Could it be that God actually prefers to create beautiful music on the instruments that he knows personally? I mean, there were millions of people or events that God could have used to bring Messiah into the world. But he chose Abraham, his friend. Just like a good pianist can make beautiful music on any old instrument, God could have used just about anybody. But the most beautiful music comes from an instrument that the performer knows inside and out. And when God goes about doing something beautiful for this world, something great, his first choice as an instrument is a man or woman he knows well. The friends of God, the ones who walk most closely with him, are the ones most sensitive to his leading. They hear his voice and recognize it as the voice of their heavenly Father. And as a result, their actions in this world are more closely attuned to the wishes of God himself. Which brings me to the subject of you and the day that you have ahead of you today. When you finally come to the end of your time in this world, will your life today, the decisions you made and the actions you took, will it be a beautiful concerto performed by the Creator himself? It all depends on how closely you walk with God. One thing I'm certain of as I read through the pages of the Bible, it's not just Abraham that God wants as a friend. He makes you the same offer today, friendship with God. And when you develop that friendship, it always produces music that angels notice. And that's just a better way to live.

On Old Highway 61 in Hinckley, Minnesota, is a museum to the fire that changed the town forever. When word got out that there were forest fires in the area, most people underestimated the ferocity of what turned out to be a massive firestorm. Well over 400 people died on September the 1st, 1894, even though many had made preparation, just not adequately. The Bible says there'll be a time of trouble such as never was, 7 last plagues, that one day the faithful won't be able to buy or sell. But most people don't take that seriously. Jesus said in Matthew 16:24, "If any man will come after me, let him deny himself and take up his cross and follow me." The stakes are high. Life is given us for the purpose of getting ready to meet Jesus. Let today count. Let the cross guide you to security in Him. John Bradshaw, It Is Written.

0: 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Today you'll learn simple Bible-based principles for building and maintaining optimum mental and physical health, all while deepening your relationship with your Creator. We have a very intriguing program, Concepts in Science. Yeah, that's what it's all about. Dr. James Mark is in the studio along with our guest, Lee Spencer. I'm Tim Kochus. Now here's your HeartWise host, Charles Mills.
1: Thank you, Tim. Appreciate that. Listener, welcome to the program. One of the foundation stones on which Christianity is built is the story of creation, how the one true God spoke this world and much of the universe into existence in seven literal days. Sometimes proving that is difficult. In the case of our guest today, sometimes it's downright dangerous. Lee Spencer, biology professor at Southern Adventist University and paleontologist, was with the U.S. Department of Interior in Utah before taking his teaching credentials to Southern, and recently was on an expedition to collect fossil spruce cones. Now, I'll let him tell his story. Lee, where were you, and what was going on, and what did you learn along the way?
2: One thing is I learned to be a little more careful about driving after midnight. But we were struggling with some issues. One of the major issues in the science and religion framework is the issue of how old life is on this planet. And we want to address this with data and not just arm waving. Yeah. And so one of the things that we had thought of was that DNA, which programs all of your cells, most people are going to know what DNA is.
1: Sure.
2: It's composed, has, you know, four bases that make up the little ladder chain. Mm-hmm. One of those is called cytosine. And it's really unstable for long times. So at room temperature, it has a half-life of about 345 years or something along that order. That means that in 350 years, half of it's gone. Then in another 350 years, half of what's left is gone.
1: And that's at room temperature.
2: That's at room temperature. So okay, that means that by 10 half-lives, there's essentially none of it left. Mm-hmm. So at room temperature, that 10 half-lives would be 3,450 years or 3,500 years. Mm-hmm. When it's frozen, the half-life jumps to 17,000 years.
1: Oh, my.
2: Mm-hmm. Wow. But so when we're looking at the age of fossils, though, they're interpreted to be millions of years old. So the middle Miocene, where we were looking for our fossil cones, is dated about 17 million years.
1: So you were looking for fossil cones in a cold environment because the half-life is longer, right?
2: Exactly.
1: Okay.
2: These are up on an island in the Arctic Ocean. It's called Banks Island. And there's a series of formations there that have fossil trees, wood, and cones and things like that. Now, there isn't a tree within 500 miles of that island. So there's no chance of, there's no chance of contamination. plus we wanted to get them out of the permafrost. That's ground that's, mm-hmm. that's permanently frozen, has been frozen throughout the ice ages. And so anyway, we went up there and got our cones. And most of the group flew in. My wife and I drove our pickup truck up there. Now you got to think about driving.
1: Wow.
2: So we went up as far as it was paved, it was up to the Klondike at Dawson City. Yeah. And then we took 500 miles of gravel road to this town of Inuvik, where we caught a twin engine bush plane that dropped us off out in the, on the island. The reason that my wife and I drove was because airfare is fairly expensive, and when we had all of this field equipment to survive in the Arctic, it filled up our pickup truck, and it was cheaper to drive up there and save two airfares than it was to ship the material up there and fly.
1: Now, let me stop you right here. Why was it important for you to do this? I mean, if you get this DNA and you are trying to prove something, why is it? Why can't we just say, well, okay, the world is a million years old, 2 billion years old? Who cares? The world, I'm here. And
2: excellent question, because I got
1: I
2: myself,
1: owe money on my mortgage. What's going on? Why?
2: I got myself distracted. The issue is that if the half-life is 17,000, then 10 half-lives is 170,000. So anything over 170,000 years old should have no cytosine left at all. By the time you go to 1.7 million, that's 100 half-lives. By the time you go to 17 million, that's 1,000 half-lives. If there shouldn't be any after 10 half-lives, what should there be after 1,000 half-lives? However, if the Earth is relatively young, less than 10,000 or something, as the Bible would suggest. Although, by the way, the Bible does not anywhere say how old the Earth is.
1: No, it doesn't say that.
2: But if it really is relatively young, less than 10,000, then you're less than one half-life out, and so there should still be abundant cytosine. But if it's 17 million years, then there shouldn't be any cytosine. And so this was kind of a test for whether life on Earth was really young or really old. And so far, we're still working on getting results for that. Okay. But we brought portable freezers up there, little like coolers, only they have a cooling engine that makes them freeze stuff in the cooler, because we wanted to keep the specimens frozen until we got them back to the lab to keep any DNA that was there from degrading while we're transporting them back.
1: Right.
2: This becomes an important issue and relates to the faith issue and how, you know, God works in our lives. Mm-hmm. Coming back.
1: And again, let me ask you, if your research proves the world is 10 million years old as opposed to 6,000 years old, so what?
2: Well,
1: what are you trying to prove? Why are you there?
2: Actually, you can't prove anything. We need to think more like attorneys. We have weight of evidence. We don't have proof. If God wanted to prove something, all he has to do is show his face in the sky, say, I did it in 6,000 years, you know, 6 days, get over it. But most of us as Christians would believe he could do that if he wanted to.
1: Well, sure. Yeah.
2: So therefore, I don't think he's interested in proof. He expects us as individuals to weigh the evidence ourselves and decide what we want to believe. But right now, the weight of the evidence would support life being old based on radiometric dating.
1: Right.
2: And so there's a very little evidence that would suggest that that life on Earth could be young. And so this is a potential evidence, not proof.
1: Yeah.
2: Evidence that life on Earth could be young, at least back to the Middle Miocene. So anyway, we collected the materials and had a successful trip.
1: What's a real old frozen fossil spruce cone look like?
2: It looks like a wet one that had been on the ground through the winter. One winter.
1: Really?
2: It's incredible.
1: Really?
3: So well preserved.
2: It's very well preserved.
1: Hmm.
2: Now, people have studied these before. That's how we knew to go there. We weren't going blind and say, let's take a trip up to the Arctic and see what we can find. It was these deposits had already been studied, and people had reported the nature of the fossils and how well preserved they were. And so that's why we went there.
1: And you pack them into your freezer, you hop into your airplane, then the pickup truck, and you're driving home. What happened next?
2: Well, I made the first 500 miles.
3: Alaska's very big.
2: And that was the gravel road. We had just hit the pavement, and it was about midnight, 11, I guess. And there was a hotel there that said vacancy, and I pulled in there and pounded on the door and pounded and pounded and nobody would come to the door. It's not that late. But finally we gave up and we hopped back in the truck and we were going to head into Dawson to find a hotel room. It was raining, and so we didn't particularly want to camp out in the rain. Mm-hmm. So I'd made about 5 miles towards there, and then I came around a corner, and here was a car fully in our lane. Mm. Not across the line, fully in our lane.
4: Just driving in your lane.
2: Just driving happily along. And so I jerked the wheel to the right to get off of the road, and I didn't make it. She hit right behind my door.
4: Oh.
2: And slid down and broke the wheel off the axle of this big four-wheel drive pickup truck. And then it shoved us off, and then we rolled over once. And I broke my neck in five neck vertebrae.
4: Oh.
2: From the last neck vertebrae and then the first four chest vertebrae. Two of them are what they call three-column burst fractures. That means that there's no support there for the head at all. So we're sitting there, and my wife looks over at me and says, "Are you alive?" Now, what does she expect me to say? You know? say, "Yes, I'm alive." And she's relatively unhurt, but trust me, break five neck vertebrae, it hurts.
4: Oh, my.
2: And
4: now, Professor Spencer, I don't mean to sound insensitive, but how were the fossils through all of this? I'm sorry. I'm just curious.
2: Hey,
4: how were the fossils?
2: I was thinking the same thing, okay?
4: Were you really?
2: Yes. This is the miracle. We brought two freezers up because we wanted to have a backup and make sure we had enough to cover it, but we only used one. Now, it's a 12-volt, 120-volt freezer system, so we had it hooked to two 12-volt batteries.
4: Yeah.
2: The other one we didn't use, we filled up with leftover food that we weren't using. So after we rolled, the camper shell's off, everything's flown everywhere.
4: Oh,
2: and I says, "Oh man, there go our specimens. You know, here Satan's got our trip." But miraculously or not, depending on what you believe, the freezer that had the batteries ended up just flat on the ground like somebody laid it there with the battery still attached. Now, you know how much a battery weighs. This has two 12-volt batteries, car batteries, attached to it. Ends up flat, still running. The spare freezer that we didn't use, and I've got pictures I can show Dr. Markham, ended up on its long side like a pillar under the wheel well where that wheel broke off. And then the truck settled back down on that unused freezer.
4: Oh, my.
2: That was the good news. Yeah, the good news. The bad news is you don't understand middle of nowhere until you have been up in the Arctic.
3: The edge of the earth.
2: Cell phones don't work unless you're near a town.
4: Yeah.
2: It can be a long ways to the nearest gas station. And so how do you get help? So fortunately for me, when we rolled, the top of the truck pushed down on the doors and I couldn't get the door open. I was going to get out and walk around and see what happened.
4: Oh, worst thing you could do.
2: Yeah, absolutely, because I didn't know my neck was broken. I knew it hurt like the devil, but I didn't know it was broken.
4: Well, Lee, I tell you what, we have a break coming up here, Lee, and I want to continue this incredible story. And I want to learn from you in the next 10 minutes or so what you learned from this experience. Apparently the devil was after you, but did he get you? Let's find out when we get back. Tim?
3: That's right. And if you'd like more information on this show or any show we do here on HeartWise, go to our website, heartwiseministries.org. Stand by. We'll be right back.
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6: Friend, we were originally designed to praise God. One of the best biblical treatments is a treatment of praise. Now, that praise might come in many forms. It might be singing a song. It might be out loud. It might be in your heart. It might be whistling. It might be humming. It might just be thankful for seeing the sunshine come up in the morning. Praise is a valuable treatment. We saw that David, when he felt down and out, one of the things he did was praise. This changed his chemistry for the good. It made him feel better. One of the biblical treatments I want us to focus on today is the treatment of praise to change our body's chemistry. Give a praise today.
3: Thank you, Dr. Markham. If you'd like more information, go to heartwiseministries.org. 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Welcome back to Heartwise. We continue to talk about truth, love, and healing, and a miraculous story. Charles?
4: This is miraculous. We have left Professor Spencer with his neck broken in five places in the middle of nowhere up in the Arctic Circle. Take us into the next step, Professor. What happened?
2: Well, my wife was less injured than I, and so she was able to crawl out the back window that had been shattered. And she went to the road to try and flag somebody down, but there is not a lot of traffic at midnight in the Arctic. Finally, a tanker truck comes by, and he goes to the airport, and the airport radios Whitehorse, which is the capital. It's 1,000 miles away, and they get a hold of the Royal Canadian Mounted Police. And an hour and a half later, the ambulance shows up. So I'm sitting in the truck for an hour and a half. And they bring their little saw, and they cut the roof off and get me out. And then there's another just happenstance besides the specimens. By the way, I was so worried about the specimens, even though my neck was broken. I pleaded with the Royal Canadian Mounted Police to do something. They took them to their headquarters, plugged them in there, and kept them there for 2 weeks until somebody that to this day I have never met from Alaska drove down and got what of our stuff she could salvage, including those specimens, took them to the University of Alaska, where they were held for a couple of weeks, and then they were shipped to us at Southern. So the specimens got there. And as for me, the nearest town doesn't have a hospital. There's a nurse's station, but there just happened to be an air ambulance there because there was a cardiac patient needing to go to Whitehorse. So they loaded me on that. They did a CT scan and saw the issue, saw that they couldn't handle it, put me on a Learjet to Seattle, where I underwent surgery and neck fusion. So the long story short here is that the Lord is miraculous. He's
7: merciful.
2: Yeah, but you got to think about this too, and I don't know how much time I have, but we want a Santa Claus God, you know, the same God that could hold my head while I'm rolling. You know, in Seattle at the university, they called me the poster child because nobody that had these kind of fractures should be walking around. You're quadriplegic or dead. Mm-hmm. The Lord that could hold your head and keep that little freezer and put the little chest under the thing, he could have prevented that accident just to have somebody answer the door at the hotel.
4: Yes, exactly.
2: You know, or take a little longer at the lunch stop, anything would have avoided that accident. So the fact that a loving God would allow you to break your neck, you know, some people say, well, where was God? You know, did you pray? Yeah, I prayed before we left like we do all the time.
4: Sure.
2: Was God on vacation that day? He didn't hear my prayer. No, he heard my prayer. You know, that's what the book of Job is all about. Though he slay me, I will still serve the Lord. There is more to Christianity and growth and witnessing than wanting a God that gives you presence. And I guess that's the bottom line of my experience, as I can sympathize with poor Job. Job had no clue what was happening to him. We know because of the introduction, but Job didn't know. And when God came to Job, he didn't tell him. He says, where were you when I put it together? And so the same thing is true for us. There's bad things happen to good people, and it's hard to understand why. But we can trust that a God that would die for us will take care of us.
4: And here you are in the middle of nowhere trying to prove something about God. You're on a mission for God, and this happens to you. People are not
2: understanding. Again, be careful with that prove word.
4: Well, I'm sorry. No, you used the word proof. You said proof.
2: Did I?
4: You were trying to prove the world was younger than many people thought. You used the word proof.
2: Uh-oh.
4: But I'm saying you were gathering evidence. You were gathering evidence. Okay.
2: Thank you.
4: You were trying to gather evidence to support the idea that there was a creator God. And this accident happened.
2: Correct.
4: Right there in the middle of this search. Did that not make you say, hey, God, hello, I'm on your side, for goodness sake. Couldn't you do something for me here?
2: Well, we're all tempted for that, you know. When your parents discipline you, you don't say, yeah, Dad, thanks.
4: That's true.
2: But it does you good. And the same thing's true with our God. You don't say, oh, yeah, God, beat me some more. But on the other hand, we can trust that God is our Father, and whatever he does, he's doing to make us better people and to give us a testimony for other people.
4: Well, let's wind this section up here. Have you been able to look at these fossils? Are you learning anything as you examine them?
2: Yes, the university built us a brand new ancient DNA lab. One of the problems with DNA procedure is contamination. You get a pollen grain from a modern spruce and you get all excited, you know. And so we had to get a lab that minimizes the chances of contamination. We have ran some samples. It looks like we're getting DNA, but it looks like it's been fragmented into little pieces. So we haven't been able to sequence it yet, but we're working on it. And it definitely has cytosine, or we wouldn't get little pieces. But we still have to demonstrate that what the DNA we're getting is in fact ancient DNA and not a modern contaminant. And we haven't been able to prove that yet. And so that's the state of the research. It may be a year or two before we actually have enough material to publish on this.
4: Well, this is an incredible story. Someone is out there gathering evidence for the God he loves, and that evidence is hard to come by and hard to bring home, but you're still at it. You still have a dream. You still have a desire to gather this evidence because you want to be supportive of the God who saved you. Is that a way of saying this, from this accident? God seems to be on your side still, Professor Spencer.
2: Well, at least enough that the other people call me a poster child now. You know, I'm 60 years old, so figure that one.
4: All right. Well, this is fantastic. We have enjoyed this conversation. I know that there's much more work to be done, and we will keep you in our prayers as you continue your research. We all need to be searching for the God of love and for the evidence of God's movement and presence in our lives here, not only on the earth, but in our hearts as well. Tim?
3: That is right. Cytosine, the research continues. HeartWise is a production of HeartWise Ministries, and on behalf of Charles Mills, our guest, Lee Spencer, Dr. James Markham, Tim Cochis, if you'd like more information again on the show, go to heartwiseministries.org. Until next time, my friends, God bless.
2: I probably should have...

Today I'm going to be reading from one of my favorite books, the book of James, and it comes from chapter 5, beginning in verse 7. Therefore be patient, brethren, until the coming of the Lord. See how the farmer waits for the precious fruit of the earth, waiting patiently for it until it receives the early and latter rain. You also be patient. Establish your hearts, for the coming of the Lord is at hand. Somehow, in the modern age, we've become convinced that faster is better. We want dinner in 30 minutes or less. We buy stuff on credit because the thought of actually waiting and saving, well, that's just too painful. And we store up all our favorite TV shows on a TiVo so we can watch them when we feel like it and skip through all the commercials. As a good friend of mine pointed out a while ago, we used to be thrilled when cars went 40 miles an hour. And now we get frustrated if the guy in front of us is only doing 60. We used to think that dial-up internet at a whopping 56K was a technological marvel. And now we get frustrated when our high-speed connection gets hung up on a video once in a while. Whatever seems fast one day is labeled a dinosaur the next, and the pace of life gets faster and faster and faster. And then, when you open the pages of the Bible, you find this word that has almost become a part of a foreign language here in North America. Patience. For the life of us, we can't see why anybody would bother waiting for anything. I mean, now you don't even have to leave your house to go shopping. You can buy it online and have it arrive the next day on your doorstep without even having to pick up the phone. But haven't you noticed that with all the hurry and rush, something is missing? Do yourself a favor. Get out an old-fashioned cookbook. You know, the one that your mom or grandma used to have, and make a meal the old-fashioned way. Start from scratch. Use a cast iron pan and cook it in the oven the way they used to do it. And then pop a ready-made store-bought meal in the microwave and put it on the table with your home-cooked feast. Try them both. Be honest. Which one tastes better? You see, some things are simply worth waiting for. And the second coming is one of those things. We might not be able to imagine why in the world Christ would wait another single moment before coming back, but the Bible tells us to be patient. Think of it like a crop in the field. First you plant it, then you water it, and then you watch it grow until it ripens. You might be able to eat the unripe fruit and maybe even get a little nutrition from it, but it tastes a whole lot better when it's ripe. There's a reason Jesus is waiting. He never does anything just for the fun of it, not with the plan of salvation. In the Gospel of John, he tells us that he's preparing a place for us. And I don't know about you, but if Jesus wants a little more time to make it right, to build the kingdom to the best thing possible, to find more people to inhabit those mansions he's building, to save your neighbors, your kids, your spouse, well, that's worth waiting for. And besides, living with a little bit of godly patience not only gives you something better in the long run, it also happens to be a better way to live.

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1: Here's God's word for today from John chapter 7, verse 27. The Bible says this, "However, we know where this man is from, but when the Christ comes, no one knows where he is from." The people who were listening to Jesus were having a lot of trouble figuring out just exactly who he was. From the miracles of healing to the astounding spiritual principles that constantly fell from his lips, everything seemed to suggest that Jesus was, in fact, the long-awaited Messiah. But at the same time, there was a popular legend circulating that suggested that when Messiah came, nobody would know for sure where he came from. Now, this, of course, was completely contrary to Scripture because the prophet Micah had specifically named the city of Bethlehem as the birthplace of the Messiah, and Jesus obviously fit that bill. Over time, possibly because of some misunderstandings of other messianic prophecies, the legend of a Messiah without a birthplace grew and it took precedence over the facts in people's minds. And the way this story unfolds in John's Gospel is a magnificent illustration of a principle known as cognitive dissonance. Now, the principle of cognitive dissonance says that people will be very hesitant to accept a new idea if they can't tie it back to something they already know. If somebody believes that the whole world is made up of red triangles, for instance, and you try to teach them about blue circles, you're going to have a tough go of it. They just can't comprehend a blue circle. But if you teach them about blue triangles, they can tie it back to something they already know, namely triangles. You see, it's much easier to accept the idea of blue now because there's something familiar about it. And that's an important principle to remember when it comes to sharing your faith with somebody else. These people in this story today had trouble accepting Jesus immediately because they couldn't tie it back to something they already knew. Now, granted, the knowledge they already had was completely wrong, but the principle's still important. When it comes to sharing your faith with somebody at work, it's important to try and tie it back to something they already know and something they already understand. Otherwise, when you open your mouth, you might as well be from outer space because they're just not going to understand what you're saying. Jesus was a master at overcoming this problem. More often than not, he taught with parables, using stories and situations that were familiar to his audience. What's really amazing is how often Jesus chose stories and situations that were completely timeless so that you and I, reading them 2,000 years later, still get the point. On occasion, Jesus even used well-known stories from the Pharisees' own misguided traditions, like the parable of the rich man and Lazarus. So, what's the lesson in all this for us? It's really quite simple. The Bible says we are lights in a dark world, and our job is to help people see God in our own lives. We should become students of human nature, of the people around us in particular. That way, when the time comes, we'll have something worthwhile to say in a way that people can comprehend. And having a good answer for people who notice Jesus living through you is just a better way to live.

On Old Highway 61 in Hinckley, Minnesota, is a museum to the fire that changed the town forever. When word got out that there were forest fires in the area, most people underestimated the ferocity of what turned out to be a massive firestorm. Well over 400 people died on September the 1st, 1894, even though many had made preparation, just not adequately. The Bible says there'll be a time of trouble such as never was, seven last plagues, and that one day the faithful won't be able to buy or sell. But most people don't take that seriously. Jesus said in Matthew 16:24, "If any man will come after me, let him deny himself and take up his cross and follow me." The stakes are high. Life is given us for the purpose of getting ready to meet Jesus. Let today count. Let the cross guide you to security in Him. John Bradshaw, It Is Written.

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2: Hello, I'm Dr. David DeRose. Welcome to American Indian and Alaska Native Living. Today, we've got a really exciting show for you, packed with a lot of information, a lot of great resources for you. And to help us on this very important topic is Dr. Tim Arnott. Tim, it's great to have you with us today.
3: Thank you. It's good to be here.
2: Tim, you and I have had the privilege of doing a number of radio shows over the years before even American Indian Living and then American Indian and Alaska Native Living even existed. You and I had the privilege of doing programming when we were working together in Oklahoma. But recently, I featured you on the show. You were sharing that amazing story of your escape from the Paradise Fire. If folks haven't caught that, they'll enjoy listening to that story in the archives. But as I was preparing that show, I started looking at your website and I said, wow, Dr. Arnott just has a wealth of material that could really be a great help to our listening audience. And when I was letting you know about the airing of that show that we recently recorded, I said, Tim, any way we could feature you, some of the work you're doing, and especially these great resources you have on your website. And you were so gracious to consent to do this interview. So thank you so much.
3: My pleasure. Thank you.
2: So since we're talking about a website, it seems like the appropriate place to start is to tell us how we get to the website.
3: Well, it's very simple. It's just drnewstart.com. So like drnewstart.com.
2: Okay. Now, some of my listeners, when they hear new start, they're saying, you know, I think I've heard this before. Where did this name, Dr. New Start, come from?
3: Well, New Start is an acronym for what some people call the eight natural doctors, eight natural remedies. If you want to have optimal health, New Start can actually help you on that journey. And it stands for, N stands for nutrition, plant-based nutrition. Today, I believe the terminology is whole food plant-based. So that's the N, nutrition. E stands for exercise, and that would probably include both aerobic exercise and maybe even some strength training. W is for water, so drinking, you know, good amounts of water a day. If you take half your weight and turn that into ounces, that's about the number of ounces you probably would want to drink per day, unless you have kidney disease or heart failure, then you probably want to let your doctor decide how much water you drink. But also, water can be used for other purposes, external to the body, and perhaps we can talk later about that. So S would be sunlight. And there's been a lot of focus on vitamin D deficiency lately and the need to boost our vitamin D levels. Best to do that naturally, but sometimes we do have to take a supplement. T is for temperance. And the original word was abstemiousness, which I believe means to abstain from things that are harmful and use good things in moderation. And then A would be for fresh air. And R for rest and T for trust in divine power.
2: So I've heard of these things referred to as the eight doctors or eight laws of health. You and I have both had connections with an institute called Weimar Institute in Northern California. And they've actually trademarked that New Start name. But Dr. New Start is someone who really has embraced this eightfold message of holistic healing. At least that's what I'm reading into the name. Am I correct?
3: Yes, absolutely. You know, it could include let food be your medicine, let medicine be your food. But it's not just about food. There's actually eight doctors or remedies that will work for you if you want optimal health.
2: So DR New Start, no period or anything. If I just put DR New Start, is it .com?
3: Correct. Yeah, just DRNEWSTART.com. That should get you there.
2: So you've given us a great background for finding the website. Now, the next question becomes, well, why would anyone want to find the website? They may like the philosophy, but what am I going to find if I go to drnewstart.com?
3: Well, you know, I have been interested in lifestyle medicine, preventive medicine for most of my career. And so I've had some wonderful opportunities during that time. You know, I've been able to work at a lifestyle center, as you mentioned earlier, Lifestyle Center of America for about 6 years. And when I first arrived there, the physicians there and one other physician were completing a textbook of lifestyle medicine called Proof Positive. And that was a tremendous resource. If you haven't read that book, Proof Positive by Neil Nedley, edited by Dr. David DeRose, you really should find that book and read it, because it actually takes that acronym, those eight natural doctors, and it provides the science that supports those remedies. And so it's a very powerful book, and it really gives you a huge background. But I was exposed to that book, you know, basically as early on in its production. As soon as it was released, I was able to participate in learning from it. And so those kinds of resources have come across my path through this journey, and I wanted to make them available, you know, to the general public. All of the wonderful, you know, healing remedies and tools and resources that have come across my path, I wanted to make them easily available to anyone. And so I've tried to put on this website the very best information I possibly can for those who want physical healing. But not only that, but, you know, we can probably extend our life at most to about 120 years if you get started early. But honestly, in the scheme of things, in the scheme of eternity, 120 years is a very short period of time. And so for those who believe that the great creator has more in mind for us than just 120 years, but actually eternity with him, there are resources on this website that will introduce you to how you can grasp the eternal life that God offers his kids.
2: So, Tim, this is a broad scope for a website, especially coming from a physician. And I think we're very interested in many of my listeners. I know they're interested in the whole range of things. Some may be just interested in the things that focus more on physical health from a natural health perspective. And why don't we start there? Because when I was looking through that website, really for the first time, and as long as, you know, I've known you, for some reason, that website was just not on my radar screen. I just said, wow, Dr. Arnott has just pulled together an amazing set of things. Now, some folks may not know you personally. They may know you from this radio show. They may know you from other things you've done with the media. But you're also the author of a popular book. It's a short, succinct booklet that talks about lifestyle. Can you just mention that? Because I'm sure that must play into this equation as far as health resources somehow.
3: Well, certainly. You know, honestly, we often say it's really about the message. And, you know, the Creator has given me the opportunity to share the 8 natural doctors and some of the tools that will help you in those different areas in a book called Dr. Arnott's 24 Realistic Ways to Improve Your Health. And it's, you know, it's only going to cost you less than $5. Probably can read it in a half hour, 45 minutes, but it'll give you things that you can do today that will boost your health. I had a gentleman walk into my office here in Denver, and he read the book a number of years ago. His father had prostate cancer, and he read in the book that if he ate 3 Brazil nuts every day, he would get his daily allowance of selenium. And it turns out that individuals who have the highest selenium levels and glutathione levels actually have lower risk of prostate cancer. And, you know, so far, so good for him. He's taking his 3 Brazil nuts every day. Well, you know, I'm not even taking 3 Brazil nuts every day, even though I wrote that in that book. Now, we've been in transition for a long time. I used to be pretty faithful with that, but it reminded me maybe I need to read my own book and follow some of those recommendations myself. But it's things like that. It's just small things that you can do every day that can really boost your, you know, improve your health.
2: Yeah, this is exciting. Talking about these simple things that we can do that can really make a big difference. And Tim, I know you've got a number of these things that we want to talk about on today's show, as well as introducing people to some specific things they can find on the website. But as we're on that topic, maybe just give us a few other glimpses of things in your book. And again, it was Dr. Arnott's 24 Realistic Ways to Improve Your Health. Have I got
3: that's
2: that?
3: That's correct. Wow, that's very good. I didn't choose that title, by the way. The publisher did. But it does tell you that this is a practical book. Mm-hmm. It's things that you can do. So other things, you know, I mean, we talk about ground flaxseed, how important that is for, you know, the omega-3 fats that are essential, which means you can't make them. You have to eat them if you're going to get the benefits. And flaxseed is one of the richest sources of omega-3 for the whole food plant-based individual. You can certainly get omega-3s from fish, but interestingly enough, fish don't make omega-3 either. They have to eat it just like we do. And probably the source that, you know, is perhaps the best overall is dark green leafy vegetables. And, you know, honestly, we need to eat more of those. But a concentrated source is the flax, English walnuts, chia seeds have some as well, green soybeans. So these are the kind of foods you want to be getting every day, at least some of them. But most people recommend a couple of tablespoons of ground flaxseed every day. You want to keep that in the fridge because it is a product that can oxidize if left out at room temperature. But those omega-3s will help reduce inflammation. They will help platelets not stick together. They will perhaps even, you know, bring some improvements to your lipid panel, may even help with your weight control. And of course, they're very important for the development of the human brain. So if you're a pregnant mom or if you're, you know, you're thinking about having a pregnancy, during the pregnancy, during the breastfeeding, it's very important to have a diet rich in these omega-3 fats.
2: This is just great stuff, Dr. Arnott. A lot of practical things. We've got a lot more coming up in today's show. If you want more information and, well, you say, hey, this is great to hear it, but I want to dig in and get deeper into this, you want to go to the website drnewstart.com. Just simply Dr. Newstart, drnewstart.com. That's Dr. Tim Arnott's website. But you don't have to wait till you can jump online. If you're driving, if you're walking, getting some exercise right now, listening to this show, you can actually learn a lot more just by staying by. We'll be right back right after this.
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2: Welcome back to American Indian and Alaska Native Living. I'm Dr. David DeRose. We're talking with Dr. Tim Arnott. 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Tim, you've been walking us through some practical strategies that we can do. And I know one of the things that often comes up in Indian country, and in fact, in any audience that I'm speaking about health to, is the topic of physical activity. You mentioned that in New Start, it's the E for exercise or being physically active. Just how important is that in the grand scheme of things?
3: Well, you know, we hear that. Well, actually, a lot of people think exercise is the number one thing for optimal health. I actually think diet is probably the most important thing. But having said that, a lot of people don't give exercise the full importance that it really needs to be given. So I really think it's both. You know, if you eat well, but you don't exercise, your cardiovascular system is going to deteriorate. It's not going to be robust. And I think it's also important, you know, not just to do aerobic exercises like brisk walking, cycling, swimming, but also to do weight training and to keep the muscles, you know, strong. Because, you know, as we get older, disability becomes a real issue or can become a real issue. And so I think oftentimes we're not giving the weight training, the strength training enough emphasis. Now, in the book, we discuss something called intermittent training or interval training, where you actually give your body a break, a little bit of a break during the exercise session. So if you're, you know, walking briskly for a minute to maybe 3 minutes, then you might slow down and stroll for a minute or so. Or if you're jogging, you might slow down to a brisk walk. So, you know, you're moving back and forth between higher exertion and lower exertion. And what that does is it helps the muscle to continue burning oxygen or using oxygen rather than moving into anaerobic metabolism, building up lactic acid, which interferes with fat burn. It interferes with the benefits of exercise. So we have a tendency to overdo it when we exercise. And, you know, it's kind of an all or none. Either you're not exercising, you're over-exercising. And intermittent training just helps, you know, moderate that tendency to excess. And it actually improves the benefits. A lot of people are exercising to lose, you know, fat from the body. And you actually are more likely to accomplish that if your exercises are in the moderate zone rather than the vigorous zone. And doing the intermittent training will help to keep that fat burn moving at a great pace. But the book has a chapter that discusses this in more detail.
2: Now, this is just a powerful message. And again, in addition to Dr. Arnott's website, we're speaking about his small book, Dr. Arnott's 24 Realistic Ways to Improve Your Health. Am I still retaining that?
3: That's correct.
2: Okay. But I appreciate you mentioning the intermittent training, because as those of you who've been with us from the top of the hour realize, Dr. Arnott and I had the privilege of working together in Oklahoma for a number of years. And that's really where my roots to working with health concerns in Indian country date to. Had the privilege there. Just what Dr. Arnott is illustrating, we actually did research at that very center showing what Dr. Arnott has just articulated. And that is when we took people from our community and we had them randomized, you know, an actual controlled study, some of them doing this intermittent or interval training and others just doing regular continuous exercise. We found those that were doing that intermittent training, even when they exercised the same amount of time, their exercise session, the length was the same. Those doing the intermittent training lost significantly more weight, and they lost a significant amount of body fat, where those doing the continuous exercise did not. So, Tim, I appreciate you reminding me of that really exciting work that Dr. Harold Meyer really headed up there at the Lifestyle Center of America some years ago. But coming back now to the website, because I'd like you just to give people a tour. I mean, I know this is much more amenable to something on video. And some of my listeners know, probably for the last year or two, we sometimes release bonus video content that goes along with the show. We're probably going to do that with some segments of this broadcast. But because it's a radio show, we do want you to simply explain to a person who's not sitting in front of a video how they can, well, jump on your website and really what they can access there. Give us an overview.
3: Well, the website is designed to help individuals, you know, primarily who want to reverse or put in remission or at least bring under tight control their diabetes. If individuals have coronary artery disease and they've never heard that that's a potentially reversible condition, this is a website that can help you. If prevention of cancer is something that you're, you know, interested in, very important resources along those lines. Like I said earlier in the show, you know, I've come across some incredible resources in lifestyle medicine that different individuals have put together. And I just wanted to make these available to individuals in one location. And so that's what I've really tried to do. So, you know, as you walk across the website, you'll see these tabs. The first one, of course, is information about myself. And so you can get to know, you know, who I am and a little bit of my history. You can see a picture of my family there. And there's another tab that talks about how to get in touch with me. If you want to, you know, see me as a patient, it'll take you to our Rocky Mountain Lifestyle Center website. But moving on, we move to the tab handouts. And those are handouts that some of them that I have made. They're handouts that others have put together. And they're just tremendous resources. I think of one by Dr. John McDougall. He has this concept of green light, yellow light, and red light foods. And he's put together just an incredible handout explaining what foods are green light, what foods are yellow light, and what foods are red light. And it's so practical. It's so colorful. And he's put it on his website for free. And so I've just provided a link to that handout. And it's tremendous information that you can quickly understand what an optimal diet looks like. I've put together some handouts. Like, for example, one is entitled Reverse Diabetes. And, you know, a lot of people shy away from a plant diet because of all the carbohydrates. And they're told by their doctor or by their dietitian, you got to cut back on those carbs. They're raising your sugar. And so we see this tug of war between the high protein, higher fat, high vegetable diet, keto diet, and plant-based diet. And frankly, one thing that I've discovered is that not all plants are created equal. Mm-hmm. And if you have diabetes or insulin resistance, and you know, close to 70% of the country are in that category, you've got to find food that doesn't raise your blood sugar very excessively, but also food that has antioxidants that can protect your body from the free radical exhaust that your cells are producing so you don't age rapidly. And you won't get that on a keto diet. The keto diet is food that largely does not have antioxidant protection. And so while your weight might be going down, your body is aging rapidly and your arteries are filling up with cholesterol. I see this in my patients who come to me on a keto diet, their cholesterol is always shooting up and their arteries are filling up with plaque. They're losing weight, but that's a scary way to lose weight. But on the other hand, you know, if you go on just any plant diet, you know, and eating any kind of plants out that are out there, you can also be shooting your sugar up and your hemoglobin A1C is going up and your doctor's getting concerned. So what I thought, you know, maybe there are plant foods out there that the creator has provided for individuals who have diabetes or who are at risk.
2: We need to talk more about this, Dr. Arnott, but we do have to step away just briefly because our time in this segment is rapidly slipping away. Dr. Tim Arnott, he's got more insights into diabetes as well as other chronic diseases, lifestyle diseases. You don't want to miss what's coming up in our next segment. Stay tuned.
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2: You are back with the second half of today's edition of the broadcast. I'm Dr. David DeRose. With me, Dr. Tim Arnott. 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Tim, you are a practicing physician. You are based currently in the Denver, Colorado area. If someone is trying to track you down, they say, hey, wow, I'm, you know, right in Denver, just outside. Is there an easy way to do that?
3: Yeah, just type in Porter Hospital. I'm right across the street.
2: Okay, right across the street from Porter Hospital.
3: Yeah, you can Google that on any computer. And as soon as you find Porter Adventist Hospital, I'm right across the street.
2: Great, great. So we are especially focused, though, on things that can help people, even if they can't get to Denver, Colorado. You've got a website full of great material. We were speaking about diabetes and how, a lot of people have shied away from some of the healthy foods that can really help their overall system when they have diabetes or even if they don't. And then you were starting to mention, Dr. Arnott, that some of those plant foods that are healthy for someone without diabetes still can be a problem when it comes to blood sugar. Tell us where you were going with that.
3: So where I was going with that is, you know, I thought there must be some plant foods out there that don't raise your blood sugar nearly as much. And perhaps these plant foods could become the medicine for diabetes and prediabetes. So I went on a search. And, I knew about the concept of glycemic index, which basically researchers take individuals, healthy individuals, and they feed them different foods and they check their blood sugar before they eat the food and after they eat the food, and they measure how much the food raised the blood sugar. And they compare that with how much the blood sugar goes up when they eat glucose, which is blood sugar. And so they, of course, that raises it maximally or nearly maximally. There's some foods that actually have a higher glycemic index than glucose, but they set that food glucose at 100 because it, you know, it raises blood sugar very much. And then they compare that with other foods. And what I discovered was that there are foods that have a glycemic index of 40 or less on a 100 scale. And these seem to be the very best for those who want to get the benefits of the antioxidants and the fiber and the phytochemicals that the plants provide, but also not have their sugar going through the roof. And so I have put together a handout that lists and pictures these foods. So they're in the bean category, the grain category, the fruit category, vegetable category, nut category, tropical fruit category. And I think the two that are most important are the whole grains and the fruits, because those are the ones that seem to get people into trouble. It's not the nuts, it's really not the vegetables, it's not beans so much, but those grains and fruits. So you can quickly examine what grains and what fruits raise your blood sugar the least. And those can become your medicine for diabetes. And because, you know, 2/3 of your hemoglobin A1C, which is the 3-month test that tells you how your blood sugar is doing, 2/3 of that value comes from the post-meal blood sugar rise. And so if you can get the post-meal blood sugar down, you know, significantly, you can cut your A1C dramatically. And of course, the other thing you can do is walk after you eat for 30 minutes or so. And that could be a tremendous benefit to lowering your A1C. But these foods actually are just fabulous because your risk of other conditions can improve if you get your blood sugar down, because that brings your insulin level down, and that can help lower your risk of cancer, can help lower your cholesterol level, because, you know, high insulin levels push the liver to make more cholesterol. So you can be on a plant-based diet and have high cholesterol because you have so much insulin floating around because you're eating so many high glycemic foods. So eating low glycemic foods are just powerful. And so there's another handout, reversing heart disease.
2: So let's just stop right there with this glycemic index and the resource that you've got. Help someone know where they can find this, because I think Tim made it very clear that if we can keep our blood sugar from rising excessively after a meal, if we can pay attention to the so-called glycemic index, keep those sugars down, it's going to be beneficial whether I've got diabetes or not. So is there a specific name for this handout, or where do I find it specifically on the drnewstart.com webpage?
3: Right. So if you go to the drnewstart.com, and then you'll look up at the top and you'll see these different tabs. And one of them is handouts. So you click on handouts and you scroll down, and it's close to the top of that page. You'll see reverse diabetes. That is the handout. And there's actually two of them. There's a long form and there's a short form. The long form has some scientific information, some slides that just talk about how different foods raise blood sugar. And you can see the comparison between the grains, the breads, and the beans, for example, and how the beans are very much better at keeping the sugar down than, for example, the grains, bread, specifically flour, shall we say, which is another important point, is if you're eating breads, you really want to eat sprouted breads. These sprouted breads are 40 or less on a glycemic scale, whereas regular bread is going to be, you know, probably in the 60-70 range. So, you know, that there will also be pictures of some of these key foods that are low glycemic. And, you know, the grains, there's only three grains that are low glycemic. Barley is the best. So if we could switch from brown rice to barley, whole barley is even better than pearled, but pearled is low as well, low glycemic. And then rye and wheat, those are the three. Barley, rye, and wheat are the three low glycemic grains. So then there's a more brief handout. It just has the lists of the low glycemic foods. So if you want to just, you know, really zero in on those foods quickly, or maybe print it off for later reference. So that would be the handout.
2: Great. I mean, great stuff. So I know, in addition to focusing on diabetes, you've highlighted a number of other conditions in these practical handouts on your website, Dr. Arnott. I think one that's probably on a lot of people's minds, I know throughout Indian country, and in fact, well, I don't know of a demographic group that seems to be immune, so to speak, to cardiovascular disease. Heart disease in many places in the world and many segments of the population, still the leading killer. But if we talk about diabetes, if we talk about high blood pressure, if we talk about carrying excess weight, number of other risk factors for heart disease. You've got some practical material there on the website as well. Help us understand what we could learn in that category of resources from the DrNewstart.com website.
3: Well, one of the conditions that you mentioned during the break is gout.

0: I'm not selling anything on my website, but the website will take you to where you can quickly buy a copy of these different books. And that book explains some of the conditions that people are suffering from in ways that I've never come across before, even in medical school. For example, kidney failure, incredible explanation of kidneys and how they work and how the different foods affect them either adversely or positively. And the same is true with gout. And the explanation that really helped me was when you eat certain foods, for example, when you eat the beef, the pork, the fish, the chicken, these foods are very acid forming. And they bring a tremendous amount of excess acid into the body. And it turns out when your body is full of these excess acids, you can't get rid of uric acid. And so uric acid starts to build up in your tissues. And it builds up to the point where it can form crystals in your joints. And then you get gout. You get the severe pain and redness and swelling. And all you have to do to fix gout is to get rid of the foods that are creating all this excess acid. And in just a couple of weeks, your gout problem will start to reverse and diminish dramatically. And it also explains why a lot of people who eat, you know, who are on a standard, you know, American or standard Native American or standard Alaskan Native diet can't tolerate beans, for example. That was the way it was in Guam. They'd say, well, I can't eat beans. It flares my gout. Well, the reason is that they haven't gotten rid of their acid forming diet. And so when they, you know, eat a high protein food from the plant kingdom and they have all this excess acid in their body, yeah, it just contributes, you know, more of the acid buildup. And so it flares their gout. But if they would wash out all of that excess acid by switching to a plant-based diet, then they can easily tolerate beans.
1: These are such powerful messages, Dr. Arnott. And we are interested in really learning more, not only from this interview, but also learning more from your website, drneustart.com. We do have to step away just briefly one more time. Dr. Tim Arnott, based in Denver, Colorado, he's sharing with us practical things that can make a difference in your lifestyle. Some really important messages in our final segment. You want to stay by for that. I'm Dr. David DeRose. We'll be back with more following these important messages.
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0: childhood experiences.
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0: ACEs are so common, 2/3 of us have one.
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5: Dr. David DeRose back for our final segment of today's edition of American Indian and Alaska Native Living. Dr. Tim Arnott has stayed by, and I'm glad you have too. The very fact that you're listening to my voice means that you are perhaps as interested as I am in what Dr. Arnott will be sharing in our final segment. Tim, we stepped away while we were talking about the subject of gout. Huge problems, got all kinds of connections, not just with arthritis. There's connections with uric acid and kidney stones. We'll talk in a little bit, hopefully, about connections between uric acid and things that feed it, if you will, and heart disease. But Tim, specifically, what can I find on the drnewstart.com website that will help me if I'm dealing with gout?
6: So if you're dealing with gout, you want to know what foods are contributing to it and promoting it, and what foods are going to walk you away from it. And there's a handout on the website under the tab handouts, and it's a about halfway down, maybe 2/3 of the way down the page, and you'll find low purine foods. So foods that will help you reverse or put gout into remission. And so it actually color codes them. The foods that are color coded green are low in purines. They will not promote gout. And then there's the other foods, of course, that are in red are going to be those that bring the purines in excessively and contribute to the buildup of uric acid crystals and the increased risk of gout. And then there's the highest purine foods, the medium purine foods, and the lowest. And the ones that you want to be moving toward are the low purine foods, which are largely whole food plant-based, because the plant foods are, they create an alkaline environment in the blood, not an acidic environment. And that's what we're really, we're made for.
5: Tim, we had kind of started on this journey that brought us into gout and uric acid when we, began on a trajectory of speaking about heart disease. Why do we see often this connection between gout and risk factors for heart disease? Do we have any insight into that?
6: Well, the foods that create heart disease are the same foods that create excess acid in the blood and make it difficult to get rid of uric acid, so that gout becomes a problem. So, one of the beauties of lifestyle medicine is you don't need a different diet for every condition. If you eat a whole food plant-based diet, particularly if it's low glycemic, that's the state of the art for whatever you're dealing with, whether it's diabetes or coronary disease or gout or osteoarthritis or lupus or, whatever chronic condition you're dealing with. A low glycemic, whole food, plant-based diet is state of the art. And if, for example, if you have coronary artery disease, you're going to probably not learn from your physician that's potentially reversible. And, that's really important information, because it's the number one cause of death in this country. And I believe it's one out of every two people will succumb to coronary artery disease. So it's a, you know, it's like 90% of people with diabetes will die of coronary artery disease. So it's a huge condition that needs real remedies, real solid treatments, not just bypasses and stents, but getting at the root cause of the disease. And so if you're interested in learning more about that, there are some excellent resources. There is a handout, for example, that's taken right out of Caldwell Esselstyn's book called Simple Steps. And it's essentially his chapter on what you need to do to reverse coronary disease. And that's right there. All you got to do is pull it up and read it or print it off, send it to someone you love. Powerful information on the media tab. I do a lecture called Esselstyn Vegan. Now, I know that's not the favorite word for plant-based diets anymore, but it's basically a lecture that details Dr. Esselstyn's work and what he actually recommends for the reversal of coronary disease. And he's probably the world expert on reversing coronary disease, along with Dean Ornish. And, you know, these are incredible resources, very simple, but very powerful. And I've got another handout that details the antioxidant content of plant foods. And you can see which plants have the most antioxidants among the beans, the grains, the fruits, the nuts, the vegetables. And it's really about protecting yourself with antioxidants. Every meal is an opportunity to fill your blood with pigments from the plants.
5: These are great messages, Tim. I so appreciate your putting these things in a very practical context, whether we're talking about diabetes, whether we're talking about gout, whether we're talking about heart disease prevention. And your website, I mean, goes far beyond talking about some of these relatively common conditions. As you mentioned earlier, you've got information on how to prevent cancer. You've got things that deal with the spiritual dimension if people are trying to connect deeper with their creator. If you were to just expand the dialogue in these closing minutes that we've got, what would you want people to know they could find at drnewstart.com?
6: Well, if you have a condition that you've been struggling with, like diabetes, like coronary heart disease, like gout, like osteoarthritis, if you're struggling with your weight, if you've got a really difficult, you know, autoimmune disease, rheumatoid arthritis or lupus or you know, any number of chronic conditions, there's hope. There is hope in the Creator's eight doctors. And to make it practical, this website has put together some of the very best information that is out there. And most of it, I'm not the author of it, but I have simply put it in one place so that you can easily, you know, benefit from these different resources. So it's the best information that I've come across, and I'm just putting it out there. And in the spiritual dimension, you know, under the media tab down at the bottom, you'll find presentations by individuals who the Creator has brought across my path to help me connect with Him. And one of these gentlemen is the name of Lee Vinden. And he has 13 talks on this website that you can connect to. And I would highly recommend listening to those 13 talks. It will change your life forever.
5: Wow. So just a wealth of material. It's all at drnewstart.com. Tim, like I mentioned at the beginning of the show, I really didn't know about this website, even though you and I have known each other for years. I'm glad you pointed me in the direction several months ago. And yet I really haven't fathomed the depths of all that you've got there. I so appreciate you pulling all these things together. And you mentioned earlier in the show, too, if someone says, hey, I'm looking for something, I need some extra counsel, maybe I'd even like to stop in and see Dr. Arnott. There's information on that website where people can get a hold of you too. Is that correct?
6: That's correct. And there's a little tab down in the right lower corner of each page where you can just click and send me an email.
5: Okay. And do you make that same promise that I do? I tell people I've never failed to return a phone call or a text or a message. And I usually pause and say, provided you're persistent. You know, if you sent me six and I haven't responded yet, you've not been persistent enough.
6: Yeah,
5: you have a better track record.
6: Probably a fair statement. Yeah.
5: Okay. I know a lot of us are running in a lot of directions, but I also know your heart, Dr. Arnott. You're someone who wants to help people and give them the practical help they need. Any final remarks if someone's saying, wow, why do I need to go to another website? Anything where you would say, you know, you really got to check this out. What's the big selling point for a listener who says, hey, there's all kinds of information out there. Why should I listen to that?
6: Well, honestly, I really do believe that God has given me a passion for lifestyle medicine. And because of that, he has introduced me to resources through my journey that he believes are valuable. And so I've just decided to make those available to people. So you're really not discovering what I think is so great, but what God's providence has brought into my life and across my path. So, you know, I would just say taste and see if it's good material. And that's really what, you know, that's what I would say. If you have doubts, check it out. It's not fluff. This is very, very serious information that I've spent hours and hours putting together.
5: Well, thanks so much, Dr. Arnott, not only for joining me today, but for putting these resources together and putting it out there freely for people. Thanks so very much.
6: My pleasure.
5: And thank you, each of my listeners, for tuning in to today's edition of American Indian and Alaska Native Living. As always, I'm Dr. David DeRose wishing you the very best of health.
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1: Listen carefully to our passage today found from John 7 and verse 30. The Bible says, "Then they sought to take him, but no one laid a hand on him because his hour had not yet come." During the Reformation, something occurred that really upset the great reformer Martin Luther. When the masses in some countries learned about some of the Bible truths that had been hidden from them for centuries because of a Christianity that had been severely corrupted in the Middle Ages, well, they went on a rampage, destroying the interior of churches all over the countryside. When Luther found out what was happening, he urged the people to stop, and he did it by pointing to the great prophecies of the Bible. "Listen," he said, and this is not an exact quote, but he said, "Listen, in the book of Daniel, chapter 2, it describes the kingdom of Christ as a stone that was cut out without human hands. That means you and I aren't going to do it. God will. All this senseless violence is going to come to nothing. We need for God to do this work for us." Now, of course, Luther wasn't suggesting that we should never correct the wrongs that take place in a church, but his point was valid. There are some things we're just not going to be able to force in this world because God has His own timetable. And He's going to do things when it's absolutely the right time to do it. You only have to look at Jacob's attempt to seize the birthright from Esau on his own schedule to see what a mess we make when we try to force God's hand. And in John chapter 7, we discover that when the unbelieving crowd got angry, they couldn't lay their hands on Jesus. Not because they would never be able to do it, but because it wasn't the right time. In the book of Daniel, there was a specific prophecy that specified when the crucifixion was to take place, and nobody was going to tamper with God's prophetic clock. So here's the lesson for us today. We can rest assured that God has a reliable calendar. He's made remarkable promises in the Bible, not the least of which is the second coming of Christ. And when it comes to fulfilling a promise, God has never failed, not even once. And that means we need to trust that it's really going to happen, but on God's terms, which will always be the best thing for us anyways. Trying to force God's hand simply isn't going to work, because in spite of the free will He's blessed us with, there are some things we're just never going to control. Besides, trying to change God's schedule is just going to lead to ulcers and a lot of other anxiety-related illnesses. No matter how much you might think you're right, you've got to know that God knows better than you. And on some issues, you're just not going to change His mind. After all, just look at the crowd that tried to kill God's Son. Their misguided righteous indignation told them they were right. Some of them probably thought they were actually defending God's honor by trying to kill Jesus, but they couldn't have been more wrong. Let's face it, living life knowing that God has a reliable timetable and trusting His word is just a better way to live.

On Old Highway 61 in Hinckley, Minnesota, is a museum to the fire that changed the town forever. When word got out that there were forest fires in the area, most people underestimated the ferocity of what turned out to be a massive firestorm. Well over 400 people died on September the 1st, 1894, even though many had made preparation, just not adequately. The Bible says there'll be a time of trouble such as never was, seven last plagues, and that one day the faithful won't be able to buy or sell. But most people don't take that seriously. Jesus said in Matthew 16:24, "If any man will come after me, let him deny himself and take up his cross and follow me." The stakes are high. Life is given us for the purpose of getting ready to meet Jesus. Let today count. Let the cross guide you to security in Him. John Bradshaw, It Is Written.

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1: Judas, perhaps you'd better... No, wait. We'll need you to help Lauren. Mrs. Judas, will you go outside through one of the regular gates? Come around to this side. Stand as if you were just getting some fresh air. No, better yet, sit down. But keep close watch. When there is no guard near, signal us. There she is, casually walking along.
2: The basket's all ready.
3: And so is the cargo in the basket. It's a good thing I'm not large.
2: She's signaling.
1: Hang on, Paul. Just on the chance that the basket might tip.
2: Ready, Paul, sir?
3: Lower it. And God bless all of you. Take good care of the flock.
2: Farewell, brother
1: God
2: Paul.
1: Be with thee, my brother.
4: Oh, come in, my friend. Perhaps you'd better not. You stay out there and talk. Now, what do you want?
3: I'm Saul of Tarsus, and I...
4: I know very well who you are.
3: I've come to join you in following Jesus the Christ.
4: Peter, perhaps you'd better come here. We have a visitor.
5: I'll be right there, Matthew.
3: I was baptized in Damascus by Brother Ananias.
4: As we know. That was 3 years ago. Where have you been since then?
5: Matthew, why don't you invite the visitor to... Oh, it's Saul, the persecutor. May I inquire why you are here?
3: Peter, I am converted. I love Jesus. I love him just as truly and intently as I used to hate him. I want to join your church.
5: You must admit that it is surprising that so bigoted a Pharisee as you, one who has done so much to destroy the church, would want to become a sincere member of that church.
3: Yes, but...
5: I'm sorry, Saul, the persecutor. But you'll have to come some other day and try your tricks. Today they won't work.
3: I don't blame them. They're reacting exactly as I would. How am I going to convince them? I'll just have to keep on praying. God knows the way, and he will show it to me.
6: Saul of Tarsus, greetings.
3: Greetings?
6: My name is Barnabas. I'm a cousin to John Mark. We're both members of the new church founded by Jesus of Nazareth.
3: You are? You're just the one I need.
6: To persecute and perhaps kill?
3: No, Brother Barnabas, I'm no longer persecuting the followers of Jesus, for I myself am one of them.
6: Damascus.
3: Yeah, you heard about that.
6: Rumors only.
3: Jesus himself appeared to me. I saw.